0: Well, well, well, and that's 23 hours too long.
1: After Mojo, we went back to Muddy Waters himself with 24 Hours, a cut from the 1969 album Fathers and Sons that included performances from a few of Muddy's musical progeny, including Paul Butterfield and Mike Bloomfield. That album gave Muddy his greatest mainstream success, reaching number 70 on the Billboard Hot 100 chart. Well, that's going to do it for this episode. 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

That was Sunshine by Salt, one of my favorite groups of all time, and you're tuned in to the DJ Lucky Minute Show. I hope you're liking that new microphone quality, because I sure am. I feel like my voice has never sounded so good on this radio show, and I'm excited to share it with you. Today, we finally got some sun in Indiana, as you can tell as you look around you, so I hope to play some music that reflects that, some good outdoor music to listen to as you enjoy the sun and the somewhat warm weather that I'm sure will change next week. And to continue that kind of vibe, I'm going to be playing the song Night and Day by All Be Sure.

That was Hard to Say Goodbye by Washed Out, and I hope you're enjoying the DJ Lucky Minute Show on 91.9 WITT. My show is playing every Saturday from about 6 to 7 p.m., as well as now playing on Sundays, so at that same time period. 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

That was Now Tim Nada Now by the great Brazilian singer-songwriter Marcos Valle. And you're tuned into the DJ Lucky Minutes show. As I said when I started the show, I hope you're enjoying the sun that we're getting today, and hopefully it's not super short-lived. 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Thank you so, so much. And as we wrap things down, I'm going to hopefully play some more songs for you that are from my playlist. And we'll keep that going with a classic, Love Come Down by Evelyn Champagne King.

She work at Mickey D's from 10 to 5, Walmart 6 to 12, saving up enough for school. Her little girl is doing well. Daddy is a walking bum, smoking weed, drinking rum. Couldn't leave her if I try to see her light is on his side. Let's build. She in the back room, greasing up. Friday night is heating up. Young cats tricking up, dancing so they give it up. 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And you know for what it's worth, she working towards a better life. Regardless, is she working nights?

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2: 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I get asked time to time, John, what exactly is Crossroads of Americana? Well, it's really hard to define, but it's often easier to define what it's not. What you will hear, Graham Parsons to Emmylou Harris, The Grateful Dead to Merle Haggard, Michael Nesmith to Loretta Lynn, Lynyrd Skynyrd to The Byrds, Tyler Childers to Jason Isbell. What you will not hear is anything on current modern top 40 country. You also will hear local acts like Catherine Nagy, the Wright Brothers Overland Stage Company, Stack of Dates, Union Suit Rally. Pretty much anything that I think fits, I'll play. That's on the Crossroads of Americana, Friday nights at 9 o'clock, and an encore presentation Saturdays at 2 p.m. right here on 91.9 WITT.
3: Here's week ahead weather for Woodland. Rain today that could be severe tonight and likely will continue into tomorrow. Flooding from up to an inch or more of precip from storms that begin in earnest around dark. Below normal temps in the 70s, likely until Wednesday, then temp climbing to near 90 for next weekend. So, after a day with rain chances slowly climbing during the afternoon to a sure thing by dark under mostly cloudy skies, as temp reaches 77 in light southeast wind of 8 miles per hour tonight. Showers and thunderstorms 100% likely before 3 a.m., then a pause until 5 a.m. Overnight rain could be heavy at times, with the low dropping to 62 in wind rising to 11 miles per hour, but gusting up to 21. Look for an overnight total of up to 1 inch of precip. Then tomorrow, mostly cloudy with a 40% chance of showers between 10 a.m. and 1 p.m. High tomorrow is 73 in southwest wind, 9 to 13 miles per hour, becoming north during the afternoon and gusting up to 22. Clearing Monday night to a sunny Tuesday in calm wind. Sunny Wednesday with the high climbing to 80, then spotty rain right through the weekend with humidity becoming oppressive. Again, after a 77-degree cloudy day in light wind, 62 tonight with heavy rain dropping up to an inch of precip in gusty wind, 73 tomorrow with rain through the lunch hour in normally gusty wind. And that's week ahead weather for Woodland.
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1: For me, when I think of Juneteenth, part of what I think about is both the both-handedness of it. That it is this moment in which we mourn the fact that freedom was kept from hundreds of thousands of enslaved people for years and for months after it had been attained by them. And then at the same time, celebrating the end of one of the most egregious things that this country has ever done.
0: Today, a Democracy Now! Special to mark Juneteenth, the federal holiday commemorating June 19, 1865, when enslaved people in Galveston, Texas, learned of their freedom more than 2 years after President Lincoln signed the Emancipation Proclamation. We'll speak to Clint Smith, author of How the Word is Passed, A Reckoning with the History of Slavery Across America. Then, to the pioneering musical artist Rhiannon Giddens, who won a Pulitzer Prize for her opera Omar, about Omar ibn Said, a Muslim scholar in Africa who was sold into slavery in the 1800s.
2: It's just so amazing that Omar's story has been is being lifted by this opera, being lifted by the existence of this work, and more people are knowing about him. Because the whole point for me was to complicate the American narrative, like who gets to say that they represent the American story.
0: Rhiannon Giddens was a founding member of the Grammy-winning black string band, the Carolina Chocolate Drops. Her banjo playing can also be heard on Beyoncé's hit single, Texas Hold'em. All that and more coming up. Welcome to Democracy Now!, democracynow.org, The War and Peace Report. I'm Amy Goodman. Today, a Democracy Now! Special on this, the newly created Juneteenth federal holiday, which marks the end of slavery in the United States. The Juneteenth commemoration dates back to the last days of the Civil War, when Union soldiers landed in Galveston, Texas. It was June 19, 1865, with news that the war had ended and enslaved people learned they were freed. It was 2.5 years after President Lincoln signed the Emancipation Proclamation. In 2021, President Biden signed legislation to make Juneteenth the first new federal holiday since Dr. Martin Luther King Jr. Day. The day after Biden signed the legislation, I spoke to the writer and poet Clint Smith, author of How the Word is Passed, A Reckoning with the History of Slavery Across America. I began by asking him about traveling to Galveston, Texas, and his feelings on Juneteenth becoming a federal holiday.
1: As you mentioned, I went to Galveston, Texas. I've been writing this book for 4 years, and I went 2 years ago, and it was marking the 40th anniversary of when Texas had made Juneteenth a state holiday. And it was the Al Edwards prayer breakfast, the late Al Edwards Sr., is the state legislator, a black state legislator, who made possible and advocated for the legislation that turned Juneteenth into a holiday, a state holiday in Texas. And so I went in part because I wanted to spend time with people who were the actual descendants of those who had been freed by General Gordon Granger's General Order Number 3. And it was a really remarkable moment because I was in this place, on this island, on this land, with people for whom Juneteenth was not an abstraction. It was not a performance. It was not merely a symbol. It was part of their tradition. It was part of their lineage. It was an heirloom that had been passed down that had made their lives possible. And so I think I gained a more intimate sense of what that holiday meant. And to sort of broaden out more generally, you spoke to how it was more than 2.5 years after the Emancipation Proclamation, and it was an additional 2 months after General Robert E. Lee surrendered at Appomattox, effectively ending the Civil War. So it wasn't only 2 years after the Emancipation Proclamation, it was an additional 2 months after the Civil War was effectively over. And so for me, when I think of Juneteenth, part of what I think about is both the both-handedness of it, that it is this moment in which we mourn the fact that freedom was kept from hundreds of thousands of enslaved people for years and for months after it had been attained by them. And then at the same time, celebrating the end of one of the most egregious things that this country has ever done. And I think what we're experiencing right now is a sort of marathon of cognitive dissonance in the way that is reflective of the Black experience as a whole, because we are in a moment where we had the first new federal holiday in over 40 years, in a moment that is important to celebrate the Juneteenth and to celebrate the end of slavery, and to have it recognized as a national holiday. And at the same time that is happening, we have a state-sanctioned effort across state legislatures across the country that is attempting to prevent teachers from teaching the very thing that helps young people understand the context from which Juneteenth emerges. And so I think that we recognize that as a symbol, Juneteenth is not that it matters, that it is important, but it is clearly not enough. And I think what the fact that Juneteenth has happened is reflective of a shift in our public consciousness, but also of the work that Black Texans and Black people across this country have done for decades to make this moment possible.
0: And can you explain more what happened in Galveston in 1865, and even, as you point out, what the Emancipation Proclamation actually did 2.5 years before?
1: Right. So the Emancipation Proclamation is often a widely misunderstood document. So it did not sort of wholesale free the enslaved people throughout the Union. It did not free enslaved people in the Union. In fact, there were several border states that were part of the Union that continued to keep their enslaved laborers, states like Kentucky, states like Delaware, states like Missouri. And what it did was it was a military edict that was attempting to free enslaved people in Confederate territory. But the only way that that edict would be enforced is if Union soldiers went and took that territory. And so part of what many enslavers realized, right, and realized correctly, was that Texas would be one of the last frontiers that Union soldiers would be able to come in and enforce the Emancipation Proclamation, if they ever made it there in the first place, because this was 2 years prior to the end of the Civil War. And so you had enslavers from Virginia and from North Carolina and from all of these states in the Upper South who brought their enslaved laborers and relocated to Texas in ways that increased the population of enslaved people in Texas by the tens of thousands. And so when Gordon Granger comes to Texas, he is making clear and letting people know that the Emancipation Proclamation had been enacted in ways that, because of the topography of Texas and because of how spread out and rural and far apart from different ecosystems of information many people were, a lot of enslaved people didn't know that the Emancipation Proclamation had happened. And some didn't even know that General Lee had surrendered at Appomattox 2 months prior. And so part of what this is doing is making clear to the 250,000 enslaved people in Texas that they had actually been granted freedom 2.5 years prior, and that the war that this was all fought over had ended 2 months before.
0: During the ceremony making Juneteenth a federal holiday, President Biden got down on his knee to greet Opal Lee, the 94-year-old activist known as the grandmother of Juneteenth. This is Biden speaking about Lee.
3: As a child growing up in Texas, she and her family would celebrate Juneteenth. And Juneteenth, 1939, when she was 12 years old, a white mob torched her family home. But such hate never stopped her any more than it stopped the vast majority of you I'm looking at from this podium. Over the course of decades, she's made it her mission to see that this day came. It was almost a singular mission. She's walked for miles and miles, literally and figuratively, to bring attention to Juneteenth, to make this day possible.
0: And this is Opal Lee speaking at Harvard School of Public Health.
4: I don't want people to think Juneteenth is just one day. There is too much educational components. We have too much to do. I even advocate that we do Juneteenth, that we celebrate freedom from the 19th of June to the 4th of July. Because we were free on the 4th of July, 1776. That would be celebrating freedom. You understand? If we were able to do that.
0: And that is Opal Lee, considered the grandmother of Juneteenth. And Clint, one of the things you do in your book is you introduce us to grassroots activists. This doesn't come from the top. This comes from years of organizing, as you point out, in Galveston itself and with people like, not that there's anyone like Opal Lee.
1: Yeah, no, absolutely. Part of what this book is doing, it is an attempt to uplift the stories of people who don't often get the attention that they deserve in how they shape the historical record. So that means the public historians who work at these historical sites and plantations. That means the museum curators. That means the activists and the organizers, people like Take 'Em Down NOLA in New Orleans, who pushed the city council and the mayor to make possible the fact that in 2017 these statues would come down, several Confederate statues in my hometown in New Orleans. And part of when I think about someone like Ms. Opoli, part of what I think about is our proximity to this period of history, right? Slavery existed for 250 years in this country and has only not existed for 150. And, you know, the way that I was taught about slavery growing up in elementary school, we were made to feel as if it was something that happened in the Jurassic Age, that it was the Flintstones, the dinosaurs, and slavery, almost as if they all happened at the same time. But the woman who opened the National Museum of African American History and Culture alongside the Obama family in 2016 was the daughter of an enslaved person. Not the granddaughter or the great-granddaughter or the great-great-granddaughter, the daughter of an enslaved person is who opened this museum, the Smithsonian, in 2016. And so there's clearly, for so many people, there are people who are alive today who were raised by, who knew, who were in community with, who loved, people who were born into intergenerational chattel bondage. And so this history that we tell ourselves was a long time ago wasn't, in fact, that long ago at all. And part of what so many activists and grassroots public historians and organizers across this country recognize is that if we don't fully understand and account for this history that actually wasn't that long ago, that in the scope of human history was only just yesterday, then we won't fully understand how our contemporary landscape of inequality today. We won't understand how slavery shaped the political, economic, and social infrastructure of this country. And when you have a more acute understanding of how slavery shaped the infrastructure of this country, then you're able to more effectively look around you and see how the reason one community looks one way and another community looks another way is not because of the people in those communities, but is it because of what has been done to those communities generation after generation after generation. And I think that that is central to the sort of public pedagogy that so many of these activists and organizers who have been attempting to make Juneteenth a holiday and bring attention to it as an entry point to think more wholly and honestly about the legacy of slavery have been doing.
0: During an interview on CNN, Democratic Congress member Alexandria Ocasio-Cortez called out the 14 Republican Congress members, all white men, who voted against making Juneteenth a federal holiday.
5: This is pretty consistent with, I think, the Republican base, and it's whether it's trying to fight against teaching basic history around racism and the role of racism in U.S. history to, you know, there's a direct through line from that to denying Juneteenth, the day that that is widely recognized and celebrated as the symbolic kind of day that to represent the end of slavery in the United States.
0: If you could respond to that, Clint Smith, and also the fact that on the same day yesterday, the Senate minority leader said they would not be supporting the For the People Act, the Voting Rights Act.
1: Absolutely. I think very clearly the critical race theory, the idea of it is being used as a boogeyman, and it is being misrepresented and distorted by people who don't even know what critical race theory is, right? So we should be clear that the thing that people are calling critical race theory is just, that is the language that they are using to talk about the idea of teaching any sort of history that rejects the idea that America is a singularly exceptional place. And that we should not account for the history of harm that has been enacted to create opportunities and intergenerational wealth for millions of people that has come at the direct expense of millions and millions of other people across generations. And so part of what is happening in these state legislatures across the country and with regard to the effort to push back against teaching of history, 1619 Project, critical race theory and the like, is a recognition that we have developed in this country a more sophisticated understanding, a more sophisticated framework, a more sophisticated public lexicon with which to understand how slavery, how racism was not just an interpersonal phenomenon, it was a historic one. It was a structural one. It was a systemic one.
0: I want you to talk more about your book, How the Word is Passed, a reckoning with the history of slavery across America. Can you talk about the journey you took? You were just mentioning where you grew up in Louisiana, the map of the streets of Louisiana, and why you feel it is so critical not only to look at the South, but your chapter on New York is something that people will be, many will be, shocked by the level of when people talk about the South and slavery, that New York, of course, had enslaved people.
1: It did. It was really important for me to include a chapter on New York City and a place in the North more broadly, in part because, you know, while the majority of places I visit are in the South, because the South is where slavery was saturated and where it was most intimately tied to the

0: was originally conceived by Edouard de Laboulaye, a French abolitionist who were conceived of the idea of the Statue of Liberty and giving it to the United States as a gift, that it was originally conceived as an idea to celebrate the end of the Civil War and to celebrate abolition. But over time, that meaning has been, even through the conception of the statue, right? The original conception of the statue actually had Lady Liberty breaking shackles, like a pair of broken shackles on her wrists to symbolize the end of slavery. And over time, it became very clear that that would not have the sort of wide stream or wide mainstream support of people across the country. Obviously, this having been just not too long after the end of the Civil War, so there were still a lot of fresh wounds. And so they shifted the meaning of the statue to be more about a sort of inclusivity, more about the American experience, the American project, the American promise, the promise of democracy, and sort of obfuscated the original meaning to the point where even the design changed. And so they replaced the shackles with a tablet and the torch, and then put the shackles very subtly sort of underneath her robe. And you can but the only way you can see them, these broken chains, these broken links, are from a helicopter or from an airplane. And in many ways, I think that that is a microcosm for how we hide the story of slavery across this country, that these chain links are hidden out of sight, out of view of most people, from on under the robe of Lady Liberty, and how the story of slavery across this country is very, as we see now, very intentionally trying to be hidden and kept from so many people, so that we have a fundamentally inconsistent understanding of the way that slavery shaped our contemporary society today.
1: Glenn, before we end, you are an author, you're a writer, you're a teacher, and you are a poet. Can you share a poem with us?
0: I'd be happy to. And so when you're a poet writing nonfiction, that very much animates the way that I approach the text. And so this is this is an adaptation or an excerpt from the end of one of my chapters that originally began as a poem that I wrote when I was trying to think about some of these issues that I brought up. Growing up, the iconography of the Confederacy was an ever-present fixture of my daily life. Every day on the way to school, I passed a statue of P.G.T. Beauregard riding on horseback, his Confederate uniform slung over his shoulder, and his military cap pulled far down over his eyes. As a child, I did not know who P.G.T. Beauregard was. I did not know he was the man who ordered the first attack that opened the Civil War. I did not know he was one of the architects who designed the Confederate battle flag. I did not know he led an army predicated on maintaining the institution of slavery. What I knew is that he looked like so many of the other statues that ornamented the edges of this city. These copper garlands of a past that saw truth as something that should be buried underground and silenced by the soil. After the war, the sons and daughters of the Confederacy reshaped the contours of treason into something they could name as honorable. We called it the Lost Cause, and it crept its way into textbooks that attempted to cover up a crime that was still unfolding. They told us that Robert E. Lee was an honorable man, guilty of nothing but fighting for the state and the people that he loved, that the Southern flag was about heritage and remembering those slain fighting to preserve their way of life. But see, the thing about the Lost Cause is that it's only lost if you're not actually looking. The thing about heritage is that it's a word that also means I'm ignoring what we did to you. I was taught the Civil War wasn't about slavery, but I was never taught how the declarations of Confederate secession had the promise of human bondage carved into its stone. I was taught the war was about economics, but I was never taught that in 1860, the 4 million enslaved black people were worth more than every bank, factory, and railroad combined. I was taught that the Civil War was about states' rights, but I was never taught how the Fugitive Slave Act could care less about a border and spell Georgia and Massachusetts the exact same way. It's easy to look at a flag and call it heritage when you don't see the black bodies buried behind it. It's easy to look at a statue and call it history when you ignore the laws written in its wake. I come from a city abounding with statues of white men on pedestals and black children playing beneath them, where we played trumpets and trombones to drown out the Dixie song that still whistled in the wind. In New Orleans, there are over 100 schools, roads, and buildings named for Confederates and slaveholders. Every day, black children walk into buildings named after people who never wanted them to be there. Every time I would return home, I would drive on streets named for those who would have wanted me in chains, go straight for 2 miles on Robert E. Lee, take a left on Jefferson Davis, make the first right on Claiborne, translation, go straight for 2 miles on the general who slaughtered hundreds of black soldiers who were trying to surrender, take a left

0: on the president of the Confederacy who made the torture of black bodies the cornerstone of his new nation. Make the first right on the man who permitted the heads of rebelling slaves to be put on stakes and spread across the city in order to prevent the others from getting any ideas. What name is there for this sort of violence? What do you call it when the road you walk on is named for those who imagined you under a noose? What do you call it when the roof over your head is named after people who would have wanted the bricks to crush you?
1: Clint Smith, author of the book, How the Word is Passed, A Reckoning with the History of Slavery Across America, speaking on Democracy Now! In 2021, the day after Juneteenth became a federal holiday. Coming up, the pioneering musical artist Rhiannon Giddens. She won a Pulitzer Prize for her opera Omar, about Omar ibn Said, a Muslim scholar in Africa sold into slavery in the 1800s.

Purchaser's Option by our next guest, Rhiannon Giddens. This is Democracy Now!, democracynow.org, The War and Peace Report. I'm Amy Goodman. As we continue our Juneteenth special, we turn now to the pioneering musical artist Rhiannon Giddens. She first gained fame as a member of the Grammy Award-winning Carolina Chocolate Drops, a black string band which inspired a new generation of black musicians to play the banjo and fiddle. Giddens has gone on to have a celebrated solo career and has even collaborated with Beyoncé. Giddens' banjo playing can be heard on Texas Hold'em, a hit single by Beyoncé, who became the first black woman to ever top the Billboard's Hot Country Songs chart. In 2023, Rhiannon Giddens won a Pulitzer Prize for her opera Omar, about Omar ibn Said, a Muslim scholar in Africa sold into slavery and forcefully brought to Charleston, South Carolina in 1807. In a moment, we'll hear Rhiannon Giddens talk about Omar, but first an excerpt from the song Julie's Aria from the opera Omar.

0: That's Julie's aria from Rhiannon Giddens' Pulitzer Prize-winning opera Omar, which she wrote with Michael Abels. I spoke to her in October 2023, on the day she received the Pulitzer Prize. Rhiannon, this is just astounding. Can you talk about the life of Omar Ibn Said?
1: I can, yeah. He was a 37-year-old Quranic scholar. He'd been studying, you know, for all of his adult life, and even when he was a child. And he was 37 years old, and he was sold into slavery. His compound was overrun, and he was sold, and he had to go over the Middle Passage, and he ended up in Charleston, was his first port of call. And he was sold to a man there that he, I think, used him pretty badly, like put him in the fields and treated him very badly. And he did, you know, he ran away from him and he ended up in North Carolina. And they found him in a jail. They put him in jail because you couldn't just be a random black person walking around. Somebody had to own you, or you were, you know, imprisoned. And so he was put into jail, and he was found it there, and he had written on the walls with the ashes verses of the Quran. And so he was sold to a family in North Carolina, where he lived out the rest of his life, another 50 years. He lived into his 80s and was never freed. And the reason we know who he is that he wrote an autobiography in Arabic. So he was pressed upon to write the story of his life, even though he begins it with, "I cannot write my life." Because this was 20 years after he had been brought to the United States. And it's just a remarkable document. It's the only, as best as the scholars who've told me know, it's the only autobiography written by an enslaved person while they are enslaved that we have, you know, anywhere in the United States. And it's definitely the only document written in Arabic by an enslaved person. So it's a really special thing that we have it. And I was commissioned by the Spoleto Festivals, the first opera they commissioned, to write an opera. And I brought in Michael Abels, who's an incredible composer and film scorer, and who knows the orchestra and knows how to write for orchestra. I know how to write for banjo and for voice. So between the two of us, we created the score for Omar, and I wrote the libretto. And it was a really intense experience, you know. It's just so amazing that Omar's story has been, is being lifted by this opera, being lifted by the existence of this work, and more people are knowing about him. Because the whole point for me was to complicate the American narrative, like who gets to say that they represent the American story, you know. Why is the Mayflowers, you know, somebody who came on the Mayflower, why is that held up as a representational, when Omar's is just as representational? It's just not as, you know, it's not as pleasant. It's very challenging. And also that there were so many Muslims that were brought over to the United States, and they have, you know, a massive impact on the culture, and in some places language. You know, if you go to the Georgia Sea Islands, where you can trace some of the words in Gullah to Arabic. So it's just an opportunity to really just kind of blow things wide open and go, well, this is another huge part of the story that hasn't been told. And going through the life of Omar, you can really represent that in a way that's just really remarkable. Because he was remarkable, you know, he was remarkable. That he was able to hold on to his faith. He quoted the Quran till he died, you know, and he was by himself. He wasn't, like, you know, surrounded by people that, you know, like he was when he was back home, and he has to carry the whole thing on his own. You know, he has to remember the verses. He has to remember the language. He has to do it all, you know, in isolation. And that's just, you know, it's a thing. And he did it. And now he left something so that we can, you know, look at his words and go, wow, what a remarkable life.
0: Rhiannon, you talk about Omar living out his years in North Carolina. You were born in North Carolina, in Greensboro. Can you talk about your own indigenous and African-American roots, and how you first picked up the banjo, how you got involved with music, the trajectory of your life, and all of the musical forms that you have now excelled in and express yourself in?
1: Wow. Okay. How long do you have? Okay. I'll give you the the capsule version. Yeah, I'm from North Carolina, from a mixed family, mixed black and white, and I know indigenous, you know, back there is kind of a typical Southern story of black, white, and red mixed in sort of indiscriminate ways. And I don't claim a tribal affiliation. I like to say I'm like Native adjacent. You know, I know I've got cousins who identify as Native, but I myself use that story to try to raise awareness and to highlight and to ally myself with the Native story, the indigenous story, because so many indigenous people feel invisible because, you know, a lot of mainstream culture just assumes that that was passed and there's no Indians around, you know, and I use the word Indian because a lot of people, especially in North Carolina, consider themselves as Indian, Indian country, Indian culture. So, it's, you know, it's complicated and not any group is monolithic, including indigenous people. And then, you know, obviously, there's black and white, and that's been my main sort of affiliation. And I didn't know anything about Omar's story, which made me so mad because I was born and raised in North Carolina. But anyway, that's another thing. So I just grew up, you know, as a Southerner, and I grew up with my grandparents at first, and living out in the country and listening to hee-haw and listening to blues and jazz records and just whatever they were listening to. And, you know, over the years, I've got a lot of different music from different people, my dad, my sister, my mom, my grandparents, and just sort of took it all in and went to Oberlin, graduated with a bachelor's in music. You know, I loved opera. I still love it. You know, soprano. I did a bunch of operas. It was Juliet. It was all of these things. And then I came back home and I was like, what am I doing? You know, like what am I doing in opera that like a million other sopranos can't do as good or better than me? Like, what am I bringing? I remember thinking this, you know, and while I was trying to figure that out, I started contra dancing. Like, it's like square dancing, but in long lines. It's a community dance, you know? And that's when I fell in love with the banjo, because there were always live bands and a lot of old-time bands. And then I found out the history of the banjo, and then I was kind of record scratch time, you know? That was it. It wasn't just because I love the banjo, but I felt the injustice of having been raised in North Carolina, surrounded by banjo music, not knowing the true history of the banjo. Like, wanting to learn the banjo and feeling like I had to ask permission, you know, and then finding out that the banjo itself is a black instrument and that the tradition itself is a Creole tradition that's a cross-cultural collaborative tradition, and that I didn't have to ask any permission to play this music because it was my music, you know. And I just got really upset, you know, I just got mad. I was just like, why haven't I been told this? You know, why don't I know this? And then immediately falling on the heels of that question was, and in whose best interest is it that I don't know this thing? And so that just kind of set me off on my path of, you know, trying to uncover, to discover, to shine a light, you know. And just, I've just kind of gone where I've been led, really. Because I love all the stories that we don't hear, you know, in our school system, the stories that aren't deemed interesting enough or that deviate from the narrative of this is white and this is black and brown doesn't exist. And, you know, let's keep everything separated so that they don't realize that we're schnookering them all.
0: So talk about being a part of the Carolina Chocolate Drops. And then I want to ask you about our Native daughters, Rhiannon.
1: Of course. Yeah, the Carolina Chocolate Drops is a, you know, black string band that was formed around 2006, and kind of the center of it was learning from Joe Thompson, who was an 86-year-old African-American fiddler from Mebane, North Carolina, that was one of the last black proponents of the old string band position. Not the only black fiddler, you know, left in the country, but one of the last of that kind of old-time, you know, black string band tradition, rural tradition, where it had been passed down as an oral tradition. From the time of slavery. And so, you know, we wanted to take that out into the world and educate about that. So it was myself, Dom Flemons, and Justin Robinson were the original members of the Chocolate Drops. Over the years, there would be different really super talented black instrumentalists and singers who have come into the group and gone on to do great things, like Layla McCalla, Hubby Jenkins. The first trio was myself, Dom, and Justin, and we were the ones who worked with Joe Thompson for some years.
0: And then our native daughters and songs of our native daughters, which highlight the struggle, the resistance, the hope of Black women resonating back to the 17th, the 18th, and 19th century. Talk about your work there.
1: Yeah, I was in the Smithsonian, the Museum for African American Culture, History and Culture at Smithsonian in D.C., and I was just really struck with some of the historical exhibits, and I was just thinking that, God, we need to be making music from these really hard things, and it just kind of turned into this project. They asked me to record something for them, and I said, I'm just thinking, okay, here's the project. I want to do something with these historical things in the Smithsonian. And then as I was thinking about who to do it with, you know, the women, the story of women, especially Black women, really is what has driven me a lot in my solo work. You know, my earliest songwriting dealt with women during the slavery times and coming from enslaved people's narratives and different paraphernalia around slavery, but always centering women because I felt like that's not the stories we get. You know, even if we get enslaved stories, we don't always get other than Harriet Tubman. That's kind of it. And so the opportunity to bring three other Black women, you know, together with myself, and then I wanted the banjo to be central because it's also been so maligned and so misunderstood, and it's so central to American culture, you know, that I wanted it to be other banjo playing Black women. So I keep telling people, like, there's more than just me. There's a lot of us, actually, at this point, you know.
0: Rhiannon, can you tell us your favorite song from our Native Daughters?
1: Oh, gosh. I love them all, but, like, I think Moon Meets Sun was one of the first ones that we wrote, and it was one that three of us wrote together. Layla wasn't there that day. It's me and Allie and Amethyst, and it really has all three of us in it. And that was just a magic moment. We just kind of went, okay, this is a thing. Like, this is so cool. We don't have to explain ourselves to each other. We don't have to, like, you know, we just, like, there was just so much that we didn't have to do because we all were like, yeah, yeah, yeah, we know, yeah, yeah, yeah, yeah, yeah, you know? And it was just, it kind of made for a really wonderful communal energy that surrounded this song. So that's definitely one of my favorites.

The pioneering musical artist Rhiannon Giddens. We spoke in October 2023, the day she received the Pulitzer Prize for her opera, Omar. When we come back, we'll talk about her song, Another Wasted Life, and how she worked on the song's video with 22 people who were wrongly incarcerated.

Texas Hold'em by Beyonce, featuring the banjo playing of our guest, Rhiannon Giddens. This is Democracy Now!, democracynow.org, The War and Peace Report. I'm Amy Goodman. We're continuing this Juneteenth special with the musician Rhiannon Giddens. In October, she marked International Wrongful Conviction Day by releasing a video for her song, Another Wasted Life. The song was inspired by Khalif Browder, a Bronx resident who died by suicide in 2015 at the age of 22, after being detained at Rikers Island Jail for nearly 3 years, after being falsely accused at the age of 16 of stealing a backpack. He was held in solitary confinement for 2 years and was repeatedly assaulted by guards and other prisoners. In the video for Another Wasted Life, Rhiannon Giddens features 22 people who were wrongly incarcerated. Together, the men collectively served more than 500 years in prison for crimes they did not commit. Rhiannon Giddens made the video in partnership with the Pennsylvania Innocence Project. This is an excerpt.

0: That was Another Wasted Life by our guest, Rhiannon Giddens. The song is featured on her album, You're the One. I asked Rhiannon Giddens to talk about the album and that song.
1: Well, it's an interesting thing. You know, most of my work, you know, especially since going solo. I mean, obviously, Carolina Chocolate Drops had a mission, you know, of sort of telling the world about Black string band music, of spreading our mentor Joe Thompson's family music around, and just trying to educate about the true history of the banjo. And then when I went solo, I was able to really go to things that I had been wanting to do, you know, during the band years, but it wasn't quite the right time, really focusing on women's voices, focusing on stories from the time of slavery, and really the common sort of denominator has always been sort of this sense of mission, whether it's in the band or solo. But the thing is, that mission is weighty, you know, and I just kind of had gotten to a point where I was like, I kind of feel like if I keep going with, on this trajectory, I'm going to burn out and then I'm not going to be of any good to anybody. So it's time to kind of take a turn for a second and explore other parts of my artistry. And that's what You're the One really comes out of. It's songs that I've written over the course of like 14 years that were just, you know, fun songs, songs that were inspired by some of my idols like Dolly Parton and Aretha Franklin, a lot of like, you know, love songs, a lot of, you know, you dog, get out of my house songs, you know, kind of those sorts of things. But I really can't leave the mission behind, even for this record. So I also really wanted to include Another Wasted Life, which I had written, you know, after reading about Kalief Browder some years ago, and had sort of put into a book and kind of went, okay, like, when it's the right time, I'll know what to do with the song. And then when this album was sort of coalescing and coming together, I was like, this is it. Because, you know, it's a different approach. Like what I have done before, like say something with something like Freedom Highway, which is my, I guess, civil rights record. Every song there is really kind of infused with thinking about the history of the United States, thinking about, you know, the legacy of slavery, thinking about civil rights and all of that. And it's a very kind of cohesive album, but it's all very... Every single song is kind of has that thought behind it. Whereas with this album, all the songs except for one are fun. You know, even the sad love songs are still fun songs. And this kind of sticks out as the mission song. And it's a different approach because this then gets all the focus, you know, in terms of the emotional weight and, you know, what it does. So I'm really excited that I've had the opportunity to put it out there, surrounded by, you know, something different so that it really kind of has an opportunity to jump out at the listener.
0: I want to go to Kalief Browder in his own words. This is Kalief speaking to the HuffPost Live's Mark Lamont Hill back a decade ago in 2013. Kalief had spent, as we said earlier, 3 years at Rikers in New York without charge. He was a 16-year-old high school sophomore when he was first detained on suspicion of stealing a backpack. He said while he was in solitary at Rikers, the guards often refused to give him his meals.
2: If you say anything that could tick them off in any type of way, some of them, which is a lot of them, what they do is they starve you. They won't feed you. And it's already hard in there because if you get the three trays that you get every day, you're still hungry because I guess that's part of the punishment. So if they starve you one tray, that could really make an impact on you. And
3: how much were you starved?
2: I was starved a lot. I can't even count.
0: Kalief Browder went on to say he was once starved 4 times in a row, no breakfast, lunch, dinner, or breakfast again, after enduring nearly 800 days in solitary confinement and abuses. Browder was only released when the case was dismissed. He would go on to college, but he died by suicide on June 6, 2015, at his home in the Bronx. He was 22 years old. Rhiannon Giddens, can you talk about how you discovered Kalief's story and then talk about the other men who are included in this video? I mean, this is just a mind-blowing, paradigm-shattering video that will affect anyone who sees it.
1: Well, I'm not sure, to be honest with you. It must have been a news story, you know, a news item or something like that, where I just read the whole thing. You know, it was obviously after he committed suicide, because that's the thing that kind of got me. You know, it was not only how he was treated, you know, an innocent teenager put through the system in such a brutal way, but it's the fact that he, you know, the transition back into the war. I mean, who knows what was going through his mind, but obviously, like, it changed him, you know? And I just felt like his life was stolen from him. Not only the hours that he had to spend inside enduring what he had to endure, but also the hours that he never got to live, you know? And I feel like that just kind of went all over me, and I just sat down and wrote it. So when the opportunity to do You're the One and have it to be sort of a big album, you know, that Nonesuch was, you know, my label was putting a lot of resources behind the record, so to be able to put Another Wasted Life on there, I knew very early on that I wanted to do a video. You know, videos these days are really kind of, unless you're like a huge, huge megastar, they're almost not worth the money that you put into, because like, how do you get them out? And people don't even see them on social media half the time. And so it's really hard to justify making a video a lot of times these days. But I knew that that's what I wanted to make a video for, was Another Wasted Life. And I also knew, after we started working with the Pennsylvania Innocence Project, that I wanted to center the men who had been exonerated. I wanted to center these guys, you know, because we can't center the people who are still in prison because we can't reach them. So I knew that I wanted to be decentered in this, and just enough in to make the connection. I knew that right away. And so when we reached out to the Pennsylvania Innocence Project and said, this is kind of what we want to do, and they were just really great, and sent that around to some of the guys that they have freed, because they've been working so hard to free innocent men who are in prison. And 22 guys reached back out and said, yes, we'd like to be a part of this. And we took, you know, a day, and we filmed the video. And it was just like, it was such an experience to be there and talk to these guys. And like, all of them were like, we are here for those who are still in. We are here for those guys who are still in cages, thinking that nobody cares about them. And so many of them were like, man, we're just so grateful that people care. We're just so grateful that you're doing this. And I just kind of like, I was sitting there going, well, it's like literally the least I can do. Like literally. You know what I mean? It's just like, it's such a skewed thing that there's clearly not, they don't feel like people care. Because I'm sure in their experience, a lot of people don't care, you know? And the fact that there are these innocence projects full of people who do care is wonderful. And that I'm doing my little tiny mite, you know, to raise awareness. But it's like, that was the thing that hit me the most, is like just the sense of hopelessness that they would talk about being in prison, thinking like, nobody cares that I'm in here, and through no fault of my own, you know? So they were just incredibly generous with their time, and I'm just very proud of that video, and everybody who volunteered on it, from the directors and the people who donated money so that it could happen. It was a real, everybody just really came together to make that happen. And I, if nothing else happened with this record, and that was it, I would be incredibly proud of that.
0: Well, I mean, your song, I think, is also so powerful, as you say, because it was inspired by Khalif. And I hate to do this to you, but much worse, I hate the idea that this happened. But I wanted to go to one more clip. Maybe it's the world's saddest clip. Again, this is that decade ago interview with Mark Lamont Hill. Khalif was talking about his suicide attempts at Rikers and his efforts to get psychiatric help.
2: I would say I committed suicide about five or six times.
3: Okay, you attempted suicide 5 to 6 times?
2: Yes.
3: All while still in prison?
2: Yes.
3: Wow.
2: And I tried to resort to telling the correction officers that I wanted to see a psychiatrist or a counselor or something. I was telling them I need mental help because I wasn't feeling right. All the stress from my case, everything was just getting to me, and I just couldn't take it. I just needed somebody to talk to. I needed to just needed to talk and be stress free. But the correction officers, they didn't want to hear me out. Nobody wanted to listen.
0: That's Khalif before he ultimately did take his own life. Of course, again, he was never convicted. And he was released, went to college, but couldn't survive beyond that. Rhiannon, as you listen to Khalif and have your own two kids, as you try to give them hope in the world, your thoughts and how you transform these stories into music.
1: Man, it's tough, you know? I mean, to be first off, you know, to be perfectly frank, my children are white presenting. So I have a son, he's 10, and I know that he's not going to go through a lot of the things that black men go through in America. So I don't even pretend to know. You know what I mean? To even think, my sister, like, I've been through so much kind of watching my sister, you know, because her son is black, and he's my nephew, and he's amazing. But he, like, just seeing her go through the stress, and he's, you know, he's been pulled over, and there's been things that have happened, and, like, her utter terrifying just emotion of, like, what, you know, what if something happens to him? What if, you know, all of these things, stuff when during the protest after George Floyd's murder, and I can live vicariously through her and feel that terror. But I know that I don't have that same terror because of the way he presents, you know, and it's like other things may happen to him. And that's a normal terror of that parents have. But it's hard. It's like I can imagine it because, you know, of being with my sister. But it's just it's such a horrible thing to think that the system that he was caught up in is so uncaring and is so actually actively against these young men, you know, that there is no, even when people are exonerated, this is what kills me, is that the system is so efficient that even when people are exonerated, they have been proven innocent. Like, there was one story about a guy who was literally in prison. He was in jail already when they said that he had murdered somebody else. Like, he was already in the system, and he still got bullied into a plea or something and ended up in prison, and it took, like, decades to get him out, you know? And you just kind of go, these prisons are not there for rehabilitation. They're not there for correction, whatever that means. They are there to make money, and they're there to keep these young men inside, or to keep them in the system. Because, like, when they go inside, when they come out, they just a lot of times they reoffend because they have been affected so much by being in prison. And it's like, that's obviously a system that is there because it works. You know, like, people say, oh, the prison system is broken. I was like, actually, no, it's not broken. That's the way it's meant to work. And so, like, when you hear him talking about, like, I was feeling these things and I asked for help and he's not getting help inside. And you're just like, yeah, they don't want to help him. You know what I mean? And it's just like, I'm sure that there are people, good people in there somewhere. I don't know where they are. I don't even know if they can be. I don't even know if the system allows caring or humanity. You know, I think it probably weeds it out. You know, I know everybody's got their own story, but it's hard to hear that because you just know that that's being repeated at countless prisons and correctional facilities all over this country. You know, that there are people inside, and whether they did something or not, because at this point I'm like, you know, it's very complicated. Because if you're driven to crime, like, I want to look at what's happening that, you know, that is surrounding that action. You know, we tend to just punish people without looking at the situation that they come out of. And it's like, well, how is the system contributed to that? How is our culture contributed to that? But even if you take somebody who's been proven innocent, and it's just like, to know that there are people being treated like that in our institutions, you know, this is why I wrote the song. It's why I've put it out there. And the other thing is, before we move on about the story, is, you know, I wrote that as kind of an emotional response of, like, you know, feeling like, yeah, that was another wasted life. Like, here's, you know, whatever genius he had, whatever beautiful things he could have done, like, we're all robbed of them, you know, because of what happened. And when I've been performing this live, I brought that nephew, that same, my sister's son, who's a rapper. And I asked him, because I had brought him on tour, and I asked him to listen to the song and create some bars, you know, to rap in the middle of the song. And he came up with this beautiful thing, because I wanted, he's like kind of staring down the barrel of a gun, you know, by being a young black man in America. Like, so I wanted his voice in this song. It's important for me that it's not just about like, what am I saying, but I want to be either a catalyst or a framer or, you know, a platform for somebody else, you know? And so I wanted him to be able to say whatever he wanted to say. And he ends his words with, you know, as long as we say their names, it's not a wasted life. And so when we perform it live, it goes back and forth. Mm-hmm. And I kind of feel like I'm like the mother. And he's like, you know what I mean? It's like we add some layers to the song, because it is like people are going through these things, and it just was an important perspective to kind of mix with mine. So we were able to do that, perform it like that on The Daily Show last night. So that performance is up online. And I think it's a really powerful one because of the generations too, you know, so I'm the older generation, he's the younger generation, and it really kind of complicates the narrative and adds layers to it. And that's important to me because like all narratives are complicated, you know, we tend to like to slim them down, but I like to add to that and to add to the voices that are coming out. So I wanted to mention that.
0: Rhiannon, I want to just play a clip from The Daily Show of you and your nephew.

0: That was Rhiannon Giddens, the Grammy and Pulitzer Prize-winning musician. Her new album is titled You're the One. We'll link to the video for her song Another Wasted Life at democracynow.org. And that does it for today's special Juneteenth broadcast. I'm Amy Goodman. Thanks so much for joining us.
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4: 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I'm your host, Abdul-Hakim Shabazz, the editor and publisher of IndyPolitics.org. Well, State Representative Danny Lopez, a Republican from Indiana House District 39, told members of the Lawrence Greater Chamber of Commerce that Indiana's long-term economic health will depend on smarter tax policy, honest advocacy, and deeper engagement between schools and employers. Lopez spoke at the Chamber's Chew and Luncheon this week. Here's that conversation.
6: Yeah, I think you covered most of it. I've spent the last 6 years, really 5 or 6 years, leading up to when I got elected at the end of 24 as Executive Vice President of Pacers Sports and Entertainment. So with the Pacers or PSNE, there's a bunch of different verticals. So it includes the Pacers, but also the Fever, the G League team that's up in Noblesville now. We have a foundation. And then probably what keeps us most busy most days is there's a company that that operates the Fieldhouse, Cambridge Fieldhouse, which is owned by the city or the CIB. But we operate. And so it's a lot of different, both philanthropic and sort of traditionally private sector for-profit entities or activities that happen at PSNE. And so my responsibility was anything that was external. So all of our external relations, our government affairs, obviously our media and communication strategies, and then our overseeing our community and philanthropic. So it was it's a wonderful place to be. Now they're a client. I won this election in 24. I really don't know what I was thinking, but I got into it and won. Caught the car, I guess you would say. And so now they are a client. I do some work for Herb Simon's development company as well. So some of the work that's happening in and around the downtown, the Fieldhouse District, the Ritz, the Old Red that's going up, and some of the other properties that we're developing in the downtown. I'm working on PR strategies around that as well. So it's been great. I have loved these 2 years in the State House. I'm very fortunate. I get to sit on our Ways and Means Committee, so I get to work on taxation and budget issues all day long, school funding issues, those types of things, which are obviously interesting and keep you busy. And then I sit on our Judiciary Committee as well. So I deal with, but for some reason, we deal a lot with family law type issues, some immigration issues that we've dealt with the last couple of years, those types of things. And I'd be happy to get into any of those if you want. But it certainly keeps me busy. And I've spent the last, essentially the better part of the last 20 years. My wife and I are from Miami originally, moved here in 2008. She had done her master's here, wanted to come back and do a doctorate. She's a speech pathologist. And so she did her doctorate and then a postdoctorate at Purdue and has now stayed. She's a faculty member at Butler. But I've spent essentially the last, let's say, 16 years or whatever, working for the last three governors, as well as Senator Coates, and then, as I said, in the private sector. So it's been an incredible run. We've loved being here, and I represent Carmel. So my district is the east side of Carmel, most of the east side of Carmel, and a little bit of Westfield, includes Bridgewater, and then goes essentially about midway through Carmel. So real good district, very engaged district, very educated district. So comes with that comes some challenges. It's obviously a tight election every year. Every election cycle will be tight. But it's also great. I mean, people come knock on, either my colleagues or staffers will come knock on doors for us in our district. And they love coming up to our district because generally speaking, people are polite and kind. And even when they don't agree with you, they will engage you in a conversation or a debate at their door. So that's always kind of a nice thing. It's always respectful. So really enjoy the district. Love the public service aspect of what I do. The campaign side is a little more... is a little more of a drag, but being in the building, I actually would love to be in the building more and love working on the issues that that I do.
7: Thank you.
6: How's that?
7: That's perfect. Oh, that was great. Perfect. That's perfect.
6: I'm being taped here, so I got to be careful.
7: Absolutely. Well, it makes me nervous a little bit over here. Brad doesn't know what he invited to step in for him. So, but we're gonna get through it. We can always hide that tape later. No, just kidding. That's you talking a little bit about public and private sector and your involvement, your experience, your background. Let's talk a little bit more about that as far as what you see, how that was. Those relationships work today, maybe from your perspective, how they could work or should work maybe in the future. Yeah. And then you might share a little bit about you can share stories from your own experience now or back in the past again about as far as our elected officials and policymakers. Are there times that they fail to understand, or what might they fail to understand about private sector and the way it operates? I know we got a mix of both kind of here in the room, so share a little bit about that.
6: Yeah, well, I'll start with the end there, the last piece of that question. I mean, I think one thing that generally is a challenge for some of the folks on our side in the caucuses or whatever to understand is, you know, you have so many different businesses, small businesses, medium-sized businesses in all kinds of industries in the state of Indiana that have really unique challenges. And I think it's easy because we hear a ton from the Eli Lillys or the Cummins or whomever who's downtown and has a presence in the state house or specific industry groups that will come in and have conversations. And so it gives you an opportunity to really better understand some of what's going on in those industries or in those companies. But you know, for smaller companies that don't necessarily have that voice, first of all, that's why chambers are important, still important, and still relevant, where a lot of other institutions of its kind have sort of lost a lot of credibility. I think this is, or maybe not credibility, but relevance. I think these chambers are still active, and the reason is because you have a lot of smaller or medium-sized members that do need a presence and a footprint in the state house. I think one thing is, which is not going to surprise you, you know, we ought to be looking at the things. I think everybody, if you ask my colleagues, everybody would generally agree, but executing against that is difficult. I think we have to be looking at our challenges from a lens of, you know, what do we want our state to look like in 2035 or 2040 or 2050, and then our policy should largely sort of work in that direction. If you think about tax policy in the state of Indiana, it's sort of a hodgepodge of reforms or relief that we've provided over the years. A lot of it very good, a lot of very hard votes taken, so I don't want to minimize that. A lot has been done. But, you know, as we think about where we want to be in 2040 with our population, well, you know, if as an example, if we want to grow folks who are, you know, mid-career, younger families in Indiana, which seems to be our lifeblood. I mean, it's the only way growing those populations, the only way we're going to continue to grow as a state. Well, then our tax policy needs to reflect that, and shifting the tax burden from older folks onto mid-career professionals is something that we ought to be really heavily debating. And that's just one example. And I think part of the challenge with that longer-term thinking is that, and this won't surprise you, I think everybody knows that intuitively, but folks who live in 2 or 4 year cycles generally aren't precluded of, you know, or are predisposed to be thinking that way. And so that sort of strategic thinking, as opposed to thinking about, okay, so I heard from this set of constituents at doors this year, now we're heading into an election or we're heading into a session, so I want to work on these issues, is two very different things. And that might be one of the reasons that you've seen a lot of the sort of direction generally over the last last 20 years at least. I think that's changed some. But the direction for the state from an agenda standpoint coming from the executive, not necessarily from the legislature, even though the legislature in our Constitution is far more powerful. And I think part of it is because that ability to sort of weather the ups and downs of the political space is generally a little easier in the executive. I think you all know this, but just the constant communication on behalf of the business community or even the nonprofit community to us is really important. I mean, Jim can speak to this, but there are so many really complicated issues. We tend to be generalists in the legislature, right? I mean, the agency folks and obviously the folks who do what you do are experts in your fields, are policy experts in your fields, and we tend to be generalists other than whatever area we work in on a daily, in a full-time capacity. So for me to understand what's really going on for folks with disabilities and housing, I have to hear from you. Otherwise, I can do my own research or I can hear from other legislators I've engaged with, but I need to understand that. And the only way I can understand that is by having some engagement coming from the private sector. Same with Medicaid or public health or education. I mean, we don't generally live in these spaces. So having that constant two-way communication is really important. The other thing too is, and I'll just say this with you, it's important for chambers, schools, school districts, organizations that represent school districts and school personnel to be honest brokers as well. Because one of the things I can tell you is that it wears on you when you have the same folks that are coming in and sort of making the same argument, and you're going, well, that's, we've seen this movie before. That may not really be accurate. And so the best advocates, the people who really do effectively move the needle in the state house, the people that you engage with, and they're honest brokers, and you know you're getting sort of a clear rundown of what's really going on, and they're willing to acknowledge some of the difficulties that you face as a legislator as well.
8: Yeah. What's your favorite part of the job?
6: I enjoy the policy aspect. I like to think I was decent staff. I was pretty good staff. A lot of what I did for the principals that I worked for, was think bigger, think holistically about where they ought to be driving the state or taking the state as a matter of policy or operations at the agency level. And I enjoy that aspect. So for me, number one, when you walk in that building, I know it's easy to get sort of jaded and, you walk in and sort of in the middle of a session, you probably walk in and you're sort of like, oh man, another day in this building. But actually, when you stop and you think about it, you know this because you're in there every day. It really is a wonderful place. Generally, people are wonderful. The staff and the executive are great. Our staff are fantastic, good people. It's an honor to get in there and be able to do some of the things that we get to do working on some of these policy issues. And the fact is, we've had 20 years of what I would call a pretty good run. We've made some really tough decisions over those two decades. But those investments have paid off. They've positioned us to be globally competitive for investment. This cliche about punching above our weight, but we really do punch above our weight. When I talk to my friends in Washington or Miami or New York or I say, you should come visit us, and they're like, well, it's Indiana. Why am I going to go visit? And then they come out here and they're like, man, this is incredible. And when they understand the investments that are happening here that are not happening in a lot of those other places, it really is an incredible thing. It doesn't happen by accident. It happens because, people in the legislature and people in the executive make hard decisions and have made hard decisions. And so to be able to be in those conversations is a blessing and is the part of the job that I really enjoy.
7: Interesting. Thanks for sharing that. And great question. As you think about, you've got a long history of working closely with the legislature from the outside in a number of different roles in the past, and now being in that House caucus, what would you say has surprised you?
6: Certainly the environment has changed. I mean, the electorate has changed. Let's just be honest. I think for both parties, the electorate has changed. And so that changes the tone sometimes in the building. You know, one of the changes that I saw specifically was that, you know, some of the old lines that I used to work with, or we used to rely on to sort of temper the caucuses and drive towards, block out noise and drive towards good policy, are no longer there. And there's been a lot of turnover from that standpoint. So we have a lot of new faces. And again, we're not in an environment that lends itself a whole lot to being able to spend a ton of time digging into real deep policy, right? I mean, you're sort of jumping from election to election, cycle to cycle. And unless you're somebody who wants to be in that building in the off season, spending time talking to folks in agencies or engaging with other stakeholders, it's easy to sort of just jump from election to election. And then when you get into caucus, you know, you want to have like serious policy debates, but people have to be ready to engage on those conversations. And I think that's the piece that maybe has changed the most that I've seen from my time in the executive to now. It's also obviously different just being in the caucus room. It's a different, you know, relationship that you have with folks. And like I said, in these roles, you have a chance to visit with folks in other states that do similar work. And when I was in Miami, we were lobbyists. I dealt a lot with the executive and the legislative branch in Florida. And I can tell you that both on the Democrat and the Republican side in Indiana, we have really good, talented people. I mean, we have people who are thoughtful, good-hearted, want to work. You know, you're not always going to agree with them, but that want to work on these issues and want to be thoughtful about it. And so we're very fortunate from that standpoint.
7: It's great to hear. That's from afar, you don't really know, like, hey, what's it look like behind the scenes? So you're great to get a little.
6: I mean, Jim can speak to that. Yeah. I think everybody gets along. I think there's a lot of the misnomer is, or the misconception is that, you know, there's this massive division between the parties and nobody talks to each other or whatever. And, you know, certainly there's some sharp elbows on some topics, but most of the stuff we do is consensus. Most of the stuff is bipartisan, or a lot of it is unanimous. And, you know, even where it's not, I mean, let's talk about this past year. I had a Marion County Judiciary bill that I carried that was hard. We had been working on it since the previous July. You know, we imposed some things on the Marion County Judiciary. We worked very closely with them to get their input, if not buy-in. And it changed when it went to the Senate. And when it went to the Senate and changed, and some people will say for the better, some people not, but when it came back, it was a little bit of a different bill. And that became a contentious conversation with some folks because of the aspects of the Marion County Judiciary that we were talking about. You know, but I have a wonderful relationship with Greg Porter. I have a wonderful relationship with Cherish Pryor, and I was able to talk to them, and they still weren't happy, and I still got lit up on the floor. But afterwards, I went over and said to Greg, hey, you know, thank you for your comments or whatever, and that's that. I served with Greg on the board of the Sports Corp. So I think it's okay that we have. But people generally don't like this, right? They say, well, it should all be sort of kumbaya. That's not how this is going to work. And by the way, I don't think that's healthy. I think it's okay that there is some real hard fights on the floor and in caucus and whatever. I think that's totally fine. But we need to do better at keeping it civil. We need to do better at not making it personal. I think that's where a lot of people just disengage with politics now. It's okay if it's hard. Let's just not make this personal.
7: Yeah, it makes perfect sense. So.

0: continuing to push our hospitals, which, by the way, I think are really important from an economic development standpoint in our state, and are generally good actors, and I enjoy working with them. But I think continuing to push them to find those efficiencies, find ways to deliver that care in a way that's more affordable, but also push our insurance providers as well to meet halfway, I think is a challenge that we're going to have to continue to struggle with. And by the way, it's a place where it's a little frustrating because we don't control all the levers. You know, the feds control a lot of the oversight responsibility for the insurance industry, and so that sort of handcuffs us from what we're able to do on that standpoint. You know, so from that standpoint, so that's always going to be a challenge. And by the way, 2030 is a very serious Medicaid cliff that we are facing, and so anybody that tells you, well, we're heading into, you know, the forecast will be, you know, our revenues are going to be forecast, and so we're going to be in a healthier position. I mean, yeah, we should be in a healthier position economically or financially than we anticipated being, but that money goes real quick when you've got a hole the size of the Medicaid hole that I think is coming into, that we know is coming in 29 and 30. So just planning for that. I think at the local level, look, we've taken some significant steps in changing local taxation. I don't think there's any doubt about that. It was intentional. A lot of the drive was to push decision making and accountability back on the locals, and have locals eat what they kill. That has impacts on the schools, as you all know better than I do. And I have those conversations, and, you know. And so what we're trying to do is, and so number one, I think it's a challenge for communities to find ways to exist in this environment, make the case when appropriate and necessary to their constituents that revenue has to be, you know, you got to raise revenue for schools, but also finding ways to deliver education and an education system at a lower cost is critical. And same with our cities and our counties. And I think the constraint that we've put, which we're continuing to tweak on locals, is going to force everybody to make some really difficult decisions. And so that's going to be a challenge for sure. And we can go deeper on step one if you'd like, but I think that's coming as well. And then the last thing I'll say is we have to continue, and this is specifically for you all on the business side in particular. I think when we think about the new model of delivering education, there is going to be an element of this that is experiential learning. We've already embedded that in the system. And some folks will say that the pendulum swung a little far, but it'll find its balance. But I think most of us would not disagree at this point that there has to be some element of hands-on, applicable learning in at least in the secondary space. I think for many years, and I don't mean this as in a negative way as it sounds, but I think for many years the schools were sort of hesitant to embrace that, right? It just wasn't the model. I think it wasn't the model, and it wasn't how most educators came up and those kinds of things. I think we're past that. I think most schools and school systems embrace that generally, right, and want to make those relationships work. I think the bigger challenge that we face right now is actually the employer class. I think when you talk to employers, every employer will tell you, oh, sure, we've got a shortage, and sure, we need people. We need quality people. But very few of them actually engage in a meaningful way with their schools. And some of them don't know how to do it. But some don't want to do it. And part of it is some manage against quarterly earning reports. And this doesn't really show up in a P&L the way it should. They talk about turnover, but it doesn't really show up that way, right? In some places, there just aren't enough employers. So I think if we're going to continue to go down this road, we've got to challenge employers and continue to push employers and give employers the tools to engage in a meaningful way with their schools, so that our kids, if we're going to challenge our kids to focus on experiential learning, or challenge our families on that front, then they've got to have a place to go.
1: Yeah, that's got to be a two-way buy-in.
0: That's right, 100%.
1: Sounds a little bit similar to what you were talking about earlier as far as the challenges at State House. Those short-term, hey, this is what I'm hearing now, and these are the things that that we want you to address, whether it's a stakeholder or a voter, versus, hey, what's the long-term, and how do we incentivize that long-term? So here's some similar themes there. Let's talk a little bit. You touched on a little bit of that local policy. SEA1, as a school district, we hear a lot of SEA1. Our partners here, our friends also with the chamber, the city of Lawrence, very involved in the chamber locally. But new challenges for all of us, new opportunities potentially as well. So be interested to hear a little bit more about

0: that. Certainly, we're seeing a lot of districts, school districts, that is, hey, we're talking about a referendum this fall. Yeah. You've got it. It's either going to be 2026 or you're looking at the next general in 28. So forcing some big decisions to be made. And as they strategize and navigate that, I'd just love to get a little more of your perspective on that. Thoughts of how that might look locally, district to district, or, you know, city to city, town to town, is that the intended consequence? Like, what's the end goal?
1: Yeah, so let me talk first about what the bill, what the reform actually does, or what the intent was for it to do. And again, I can go probably about this deep, right? We've got staff that can go deeper, so I'm not going to editorialize, and if I don't know it, I'm not going to make it up. So I'm going to tell you my...
0: Sure.
1: Right.
0: Appreciate it.
1: Okay. So there were three components to it that we tried to accomplish. Well, two that we tried to accomplish at a high level, and then one that we're having to deal with, which we know is the root of the problem, the real root of the problem, I think. And that's assessments. I think in the assessment process, our goal really was twofold. One was to provide immediate relief in response to what we were hearing. Mm-hmm. All right, right. So with the 10% or the $300 credit, it's a credit that's right off your bill. Mm-hmm. And then, of course, ramping up to 2031, 2/3 of your net assessed value being deducted from your property taxes. So what I tell folks, which journalists who report on this have a real hard time reporting this, I don't think it's malicious. I think they just don't understand. It's complicated, and they don't always understand this. In 2031, you will be paying property taxes on 1/3 of your net assessed value, and that's a pretty significant relief from where we are right now. That's a big jump. In addition to the $300, which doesn't go, or the 10%, which doesn't go away, and the 1% tax caps that already exist, that's a pretty significant lowering of your tax liabilities, people's tax liabilities. Now, we know that referendum, library fees, townships, you know, it's all layered on top of the 1%, right? Which is why when I go to a door and I said, well, you know, there's property tax caps, and they said, have you seen my bill? And it's true. All of that is sort of layered on top, which is part of the challenge. But the goal was to provide that immediate relief. And then it was to try to reform the system. So we've got, you know, just talking to my cities or my county, speaking to my superintendents.
0: Sure.
1: Okay, the levy-based system currently that we have is different than anybody else, any family or anybody else would do finances. I mean, it just is, right? I mean, saying here's what we have today, here's our population, so what does the rate need to be in order to collect this amount of money to keep doing what we're doing? It's just not how you would do your home finances. That's not, you know, I don't say, well, I want to live $1 million life, so I got to have $1 million salary. Somebody's got to pay me. I say, well, here's what I can charge for my work. This is what I make. So now this is what I have to live within, right? Well, we don't do that. We haven't done that under the levy-based system. It's a different system. We also have a system that, and this was part of the chairman's effort to decouple, when he says decouple lit from the levy, right? If you grew fast, if your levy is high, you collect more of the lit that comes from the county, the local income tax that's generated from the county. Well, that just incentivizes levies to go up. And of course, everybody's, a lot of places are hitting their tax cap. So as a taxpayer, I'm only going to pay so much, but the levy continues to go up, which means rates continue to go up, which means that allows me to draw down more lit. Well, that's a sort of perverse incentive for schools and for governments, for local governments, local units of government to lower their rates and lower their levies, keep government in check. So we tried to, the goal was to decouple those things and essentially say, you're going to go to a rate-based system, you're going to eat what you kill, here's what you're getting in property taxes, and anything else that you want to generate for cities, you can raise lit. And cities weren't able to raise lit before, right? We've given them a 1.2% cap, that's the cap, lit, that now they can use, they can tap into. We've also put the counties in charge of some, you know, given county oversight over some of these distributions that are going to townships or libraries or other, you know, other local, non-municipal, local units of government that now are relying relying on the county, right, to approve their 0.4% or their 0.2% or whatever rates for taxation, with the hope that now at the county level, at least there's some controls down the chain. Now, in all candor, that does create, like we talked about, strains on local units of government. I believe very strongly in the economic development efforts that we've made for 20 years and how they positioned us, as I talked about before. We need to continue to make it, places like where I live, I want them to continue to make investments in quality of life and parks. Our library is a gem. I'm in my library with my kids every weekend. My wife is probably there now with the kids. We want those things to be able to continue to thrive because those are magnets for talent, and we are in a talent game. The new name of the game is talent, and it has been for some time. And so you got to have places that people want to live in. And that means amenities people want. So we cannot handcuff local units of government to the point where they can't make those investments. But the goal is for local units of government to go to their constituents and go, this is the kind of community that we want to be. This is what that costs. And so here's what we need you to pay.
2: Makes sense.
1: And then locals can hold their local governments accountable. I think there are some tweaks that we're going to have to continue to make. It's very popular with business groups. And so I'm not like breaking news here or anything. Not that I could. But Abdul, but I do want to revisit the conversation of business personal property tax, and we gave a pretty significant BPP cut in when we implemented the law, and I know why. I get it. But man, you know, my communities that I represent are a little better positioned, right? I mean, we have high income earners. We're going to continue to have high income earners. Our net assessed value is going to continue to grow. But we've got places around the state that don't have those built-in advantages and are heavily reliant on BPP. And what, you know, maybe I shouldn't be concerned about Terre Haute, or maybe I shouldn't be concerned about, you know, Seymour or Gary, but I am. And I look at those communities and I want them to be able to thrive. And if the only source of revenue in the near term is, you know, a tax on business equipment, then I think we ought to think carefully about what we've, you know, the step that we've taken there. And we still have room for you know, again, we don't actually implement. Cities and counties are not adopting LIT until 28 for 29. So there's still another budget session this year that we can tackle this and tweak. All that said, all that said, I do think it was a good reform. I think if you were to design local taxation, you wouldn't design it on a levy-based system today. You wouldn't design it as a levy-based system. I think this is a better way to do local taxation. But that's not to say that it's perfect, and it's also not to say that it comes without hard decisions and hard votes that have to be taken.
2: Absolutely. Yeah, we've got a few more minutes here. I definitely will come to your question, Rob.
0: Damn it, I tried to get to the end.
2: I know, right?
0: Run the clock out.
2: Well, you know, we could also talk about the Bears trying to come to Indiana. They're going to be called the Region Bears. Is that what I heard?
0: Hammond.
2: The Hammond Bears. Okay. They're going to be the Chicago Bears.
0: But go ahead.
2: We do have a question. Robbie, I know you got a question. Maybe it's another. So go right ahead.
3: Yeah, I'm just curious about, you know, local control. Obviously, the majority of your tax dollars now, state dollars, go to education. What is your sense, ideally, how much of a school budget should come from local community versus statewide dollars? If it was up to Danny as in charge, what would you choose?
1: How much of local of dollars should be generated locally?
3: Yeah.
1: For schools, yeah, versus what should come from?
3: Yeah, because obviously the referendum system has come into place, and now more and more schools are helping supplement some of their budget from local money through referendum, mm-hmm, versus what they get as part of the statewide budget. What is your?
1: Yeah, but I mean, you can correct me if I'm wrong. I mean, the majority of what you generate comes from property taxes.
0: Our budget, all in, about half of our budget is from the state.
1: State by way of just the funding formula.
0: Funding formula. Sure.
1: So student support.
0: Student support.
1: Yeah. Okay. So I mean, look, I don't know that we've got a problem there. And I'm not somebody that loses my mind about referenda, because to me it's a feature, not a bug. And if locals, you know, if a community wants to fund if education is a priority in that community and the schools can go to their community and make the case, then that's the way property tax guys were designed, and that's the way it's supposed to work. And I don't have a problem with that. I don't necessarily see a problem in the split. So I'm not sure that that's the piece that I would reform right now. But you do have, I mean, look, let's look at, not every county is the same, and this is what's a problem. So, I mean, you've got Kajik counties right now that are, that have a real, I mean, you look at Hendricks County, right? That does receive a lit distribution. They are taking it on the chin from reform directly, not indirectly like some other counties.
4: And immediately.
1: Right, exactly right. So I think there are things like that that have to be addressed that are much more concerning to me than the actual split that we have currently.
0: Good question. Question?
5: In the current political climate that we're in right now, let me hear the state of Indiana, between Diego Morales' issues, Micah Beckwith's issues, Tom Rakita can't keep his mouth shut, how difficult is it for you guys to do your job and focus on the things that matter and impact people's lives with all this sort of background noise?
1: I mean, I think are you asking for me?
5: Yeah.
1: I can only speak for me. I can't speak for the others. I mean, this sounds Pollyannish, or this sounds like a rehearsed political answer. It's not. I look at this as public service. I got a lot going on, right, that I put on pause to do this because I look at this as an opportunity to continue serving my community, my state. I don't spend a ton of time on social media. I don't read the cheat sheet because I don't read the gossip, and I don't read, which is great, by the way. And I don't get into the drama of the back and forth. I don't get into Twitter wars when somebody says something on there about, you know, it's rare that I comment on there. I don't comment on other people's posts. To me, like, I'm going to keep my head down. I'm going to keep working on policy that I enjoy. I'm lucky that I live in a district that rewards that pragmatism and wants normal. Right? Not every district, I guess, is like that. But my district wants normal people to go there and just work hard and try to get things done. So I believe that I'll be rewarded for that. But the day I'm not rewarded for that, then I get my life back, and that's okay, too. So I'm not, you know, I'm, as long as I'm there, I'm going to work on the policy stuff, and I really do block all the other stuff. I couldn't tell you what's going on with it. That's why I asked you, I couldn't tell you what's going on with the delegates. I don't talk to any delegates. I just don't have time, nor the appetite or stomach to, like, get into that kind of thing. So I think if you're disciplined and if you're doing it for the right reasons, you can keep your head down and block out all that other stuff and let other people make all the noise out. It doesn't bother me at all. I wish some of those comments wouldn't happen, and when I see them, I'm like, man, you know, I kind of roll my eyes. But if you know, you can spend your entire time in office just fighting on Twitter if you wanted to, but that's just not. I'm not going to do that.
0: It'd be a full-time job, wouldn't it?
1: Yeah.
0: we appreciate your comments and your time today, Representative. Appreciate everyone coming. As we kind of wrap up, we've got a couple things looking forward to for the chamber here locally. If you're not already signed up, and there's a great golf course nearby here, and awesome. It's right here, yeah. And we're going to be back here next Thursday. For the Greater Lawrence Chamber golf outing. So, hey, if you got nothing else to do next Thursday, we'll squeeze you into my team. I'll kick somebody off.
1: I'm not a very good golfer.
0: That's all right. But hopefully y'all can join that. Other events coming up, check out the website. Just appreciate everyone attendance today. Thank you to the staff. Thank you, Cheryl, helping us out front. Brad, hope things are going well with the family. And, again, let's show a little appreciation for Representative Lopez.
1: Thank you. I appreciate you guys. Thanks.
0: Enjoy your afternoon.
1: And that was a good question. Actually, I had not heard before.
6: You're listening to Indiana Issues. I'm your host, Abdul Hakeem Shabazz, the editor and publisher of IndianaPolitics.org. Over the state convention this weekend for Republicans in Fort Wayne and political temperatures rising, we decided to devote a recent segment of our program to the state of civility in local politics. We talked with Alexandra Lexi Hudson. She's the author of Soul of Civility and the founder of Civic Renaissance. The conversation focused on how social media is reshaping local discourse and what ordinary residents can do to foster more respectful engagement.
7: Well, with conventions right around the corner and just the general chaos of the internet, I figured, like, no, maybe it's time for a little lesson in civility. So join us on the news lines by good friend Alexandra Hudson, the author of The Soul of Civility and the head of the Civic Renaissance. So, Alexandra, my dear, thank you very much for being with us. Always good to chat with you.
8: A joy. Great to be with you, Abdul.
7: When we talk about civility, we've had these conversations in the past. Usually we look at civility from more of a global, more of a national, and in certain instances, even more of a worldly perspective. But that doesn't necessarily mean that we should ignore what's happening here locally in Indianapolis and in our other Indiana communities.
8: It's true. And I had a recent experience with this. I have the privilege of working with communities, healthy communities, but also communities in crisis across the world. My book, The Soul of Civility, has been a handbook for leaders across politics, geography, and vocation as they lead in toxic and dehumanizing times. And I get to see amazing things that are happening across the world, and I get to bring them home to Indianapolis. So I had an idea. A few weeks ago, I wanted to invite neighbors to start dreaming about the Indianapolis that we want to build together. And I had seen that another neighbor had invited one of our mayoral candidates to one of these listening sessions. And I said, that's a nice idea. Let's have a public leader join us and co-create with us about the kind of Indianapolis that we want to live in. And I wanted to share some of the ideas I've seen from across the country, across the world. So I did something that I thought would be pretty political and, to be honest, universally well received. And I put an invitation to my neighbors online and said, hey, come, let's dream together and let's build a civic renaissance together, an era of multidimensional human flourishing where we are thriving socially, civically, communally, spiritually, mind, body, spirit. And the post was only up. And I also said, by the way, you know, Vop Ossoli, a mayoral candidate, one of our public leaders, is going to join us and dream with us about what this could be. And maybe I should have been more explicit. Like, this is not a campaign event. This is not a fundraiser. You know, this is me gathering neighbors on my front porch to have a conversation about the city we want to build. The post was only up, I don't know, for a few hours. And I went back online, and this is on Facebook, and I was just inundated with hateful comments on the internet. You know, people maligning me, people maligning VOP. And I was like, wow, I guess I must live in some sort of like bubble in Indianapolis. I didn't know this kind of level of hate and toxicity existed here. And then friends sent to me, you know, I deleted the post because I immediately felt unsafe. Like, I didn't want these kind of people like knowing where I lived, you know? And then people started sending me screenshots of that people had taken and posted on other Facebook pages. And I mean, you know this, Abdul, like never read the comment section, but of course I did. And people came after me. They said, oh, look at this woman who has spoken to conservative groups before. And what is one of our mayoral candidates doing in the home of this woman? And of course, like this is someone who hates VOP and was trying to hurt VOP, one of our public leaders, by hurting me and maligning me. And of course they went on the internet and you know, found some things they didn't like that I've done. And they didn't mention that I've also spoken to at the House of Lords, Canadian Parliament, Stanford, Yale, you know, like these other reputable institutions. Like I will spit, my work is about civility and human flourishing. And this is a message anyone needs. I will speak anywhere to any community. Like I've spoken very far left audiences, very far right. And I just became this proxy for, you know, someone else's grudge. And then in the comment section, people, you know, piled on. One of my contractors who I paid $50,000 to that didn't do a job, said, like piled on in the comment section saying, oh yeah, she rips off all her contractors. She's horrible. And I'm like, I just felt so misunderstood and so attacked. And I was like, I didn't realize this existed here. And it made me, at first I was like, did I make a mistake? You know, should I have done this? And then I thought,
7: my dear friend.
8: Yeah, I know.
7: We have so much to discuss about the toxicity of the internet. Our guest on the program today is Alexander Hudson, the author of The Soul of Civility, leader in the civic renaissance. Talk about civility locally. She had an experience recently where it's just, you know, on Facebook, just talking about what she usually talks about, which is civility, and people just went bat crap crazy, for lack of a better term.
8: And I realized, Abdul, what do we do in the face of haters and the comment section? Like there are, part of me was tempted to chime in and be like, contractor who like screwed me over, like I see you like beaking me behind my back. Like it hurt. I was like, oh my gosh, to see that. Like, did he see it? Did he think I wouldn't see it? But then I thought, you know what? nothing is ever resolved in the comment section. And I don't care about these people enough to like take them offline and have a heart-to-heart conversation. Because I thought about that. One of these people, I was like, maybe I should just like, you know, invite them over for dinner and we'll talk through our differences. And then I said, you know what? Actually, we're just going to double down and we're going to have an amazing listening session and afternoon of co-creation with my community, which is exactly what we did. As you know, you came, Abdul. We had about 35, 40 neighbors and leaders from across our community. We had VOP there. And it was an opportunity to say, what do we think that this community needs? Where do we, what Indianapolis do we want our children and our future generations to grow up in? And it was so hope-filled. It was so beautiful. Again, it was not a campaign event. It was an invitation to co-create and dream. And people left so, I left rejuvenated. And I was like, this is exactly the answer. In the face of all the hate, it is so much easier to destroy and to criticize than it is to build. And despite the adversity that we endured leading up to this event, we doubled down and we built something beautiful. We started creating this vision that, you know, as I said, it's just the beginning. We have lots more work to do. But that's the answer. In the face of adversity, do the work and show up and continue to build.
7: And the other thing I thought was interesting too, Alexia Hudson is our guest and probably the author of The Soul of Civility and leader of the Civic Renaissance Movement. I thought it was also interesting, like I said, you know, Facebook and Twitter being what they are, is you got attacked for being a white woman. I was like, what has that got to do with anything? And like, I don't understand. She's like, have you guys read the book, The Soul of Civility? It's called Bringing People Together from Different Backgrounds, you know, different belief systems, you know, different upbringings, and say, hey, we have a lot more in common than we do. There's a lot more that unites us than divides us. Like, have we met?
8: Exactly. That was part of my instinct. It was like, oh my word, all these people need this book. And I mean, to the credit of the comment section, there were some people that were like, what are you talking about? Isn't that like, isn't the mayor supposed to be the mayor for all people, like conservatives and Democrats alike? Like, isn't this good? Honestly, I don't lead with my political persuasion. I'm a classical liberal, Abdul. Like, I'm open about that in my work. I just don't lead with, like, you know, labels. And so it bothered me to be so essentialized and reduced and misunderstood. Like, so just someone willfully misinterpreted the whole evening and the very essence of who I am. And I was like, yes, this guy needs my book.
7: or the release, give him the DVD version of it. So
8: I know, the audio book, the reality TV show. Let's talk offline about what the reality TV show of this work will look like, Abdul. I think that's a way to reach people.
7: As long as it's not the MTV Real World, that just got stupid after a while. Our guests on the program today, Alexander Hudson, the author of Soul of Civility, a good friend, owner for years. We talk about civility and how we sort of, you know, with our differences and just sort of the debate, discussion, and still being civil about it. Now, Alexander, we're not saying people need to agree all the time, because that's not what you're saying. What you're saying is because differences are what are good, and that's how we test our ideas. We're basically saying, look, we can have our differences, we can have our debates and discussions, just don't be total a-holes.
8: Correct. And I mean, that's what felt so wrong about this. Like, they were angry that this conversation across difference was even happening. Like, talking to someone that you may not agree with was the crime. And that's exactly what I wrote my book about, that we are in a democracy, we are going to disagree. Democracy is premised on disagreement. It's a feature of democracy, not a bug. The question is, can we disagree in a way that doesn't dehumanize the other? And I experienced our crisis of dehumanization firsthand, where people found one thing out about me online and thought they knew everything there was to know about me, and you define me by that. And that's, we are so complex as human beings. Every single one of us comes to our views on the world for many different reasons. And to stay curious about that, instead of condemning people and essentializing them based on one thing that we know about them, and maintain humility and curiosity, that is the work. And so I got to experience the need for this in my own community. And to me, it didn't discourage me. It doubled my resolve. So thanks to the haters out there. Thanks to the comment section. I'm motivated.
7: And that's bring up an interesting question. Like, let's say, you know, people like us, we're kind of in the public eye, the public light. So we take the good with the bad. But if you're just regular people, just kind of minding your own business, what advice do you give to them when someone writes something about, you know, their family, their kids, you know, I hate this person, blah, blah, blah. Do you recommend they just ignore it and move on, or do you do the engagement part?
8: Yeah, it's a great question. Like, there are no pat rules and easy answers to this. This is why one thing I argue for in my book is the difference between civility and politeness. Politeness is manners, etiquette, technique, it's rules. So civility is a disposition of the heart that respects others enough to have honest conversations, to tell hard truths. It requires respect ourselves enough to have boundaries, to say no, to risk disappointing others. And so civility won't look the same. Like, human life is too complex to be essentialized to a bunch of, you know, static rules. So, I mean, in the comments section, if you see someone, a neighbor, you know, beaking you and complaining about you, there are lots of things you can do. It depends, like, is this a relationship that you want to salvage? And if so, you know, don't respond in kind in the comments. That might be a time to say, reach out personally, privately, via phone, via text message, knock on their door and say, hey, you know, can I invite you over? Would you like to porch with me? Let's have a little nibble on the porch, a little glass of wine on the porch, and just and have an honest conversation about this. But also, there is a role to let that, to ignore it, and or let it be fuel. Let it be a reminder of how we don't want, how we ought not to be, and the world we don't want to live in. That's what I chose in this situation. It was not to, you know, reach out to those people and try and win them over. That my work is not for everyone. I'm not here trying to persuade the hardened, cynical people who are unpersuadable, who are angry. My work is to nourish the leaders in the world right now who are hungry for a better way of engaging. And I want to, my message is for you, the way things have been, the way things are right now is not the way it has to be. And I'm on a mission to build an era of multidimensional human flourishing, a renaissance in our world where our disagreements aren't destroying us as they often do right now, but they are actually catalysts for renewal, for progress, for growth. They're bringing out the best in us. That's the world I want to live in, where we're not erasing disagreement and we're not coercing and bludgeoning and maligning people who disagree with us, but we're actually engaging with curiosity, humility, and we're allowing our differences to make our community better.
7: And that brings up an interesting point, because obviously when we have the debates, when we have the discussion, we have the civil discussion, sometimes I think people will internalize differences. In other words, I'm not attacking you. I don't disagree with you. I disagree with your position. But for some strange reason, due to lack of self-confidence, or I don't know, maybe somebody, you know, fed them gluten as a child, they don't like it, and so they internalize the disagreement as something as a personal attack, which I've never been able to fully understand.
8: Exactly. And you know, it goes back to our lizard brain being activated and we're put into threat mode. We see, you know, too often we're interpreting disagreement as an assault on our existence, an existential threat, when actually, you know, disagreement and difference can be sources of joy and shared flourishing and learning if we approach them correctly. And you know, part of my work is to help people reframe that. Like, don't see differences and disagreement as things to be destroyed, as threats, but actually disagreement can be a source of joy, of progress, of creative tension, of ingenuity. I just got back from Japan, Abdul, where there is very little in the way of public disagreement. I got to test this theory of the difference between politeness and civility in the most polite society in the world. And it is also the most conflict-adverse society in the world. I had a civic renaissance salon with some local Japanese leaders when I was in Tokyo. And they said to me, you know, in the face of interpersonal conflict, often people will just never speak to each other again. Oh, disagreement. Okay, I guess we're just done here. they're not equipped to handle difference or disagreement. In Japan, people don't get fired. They just get moved to an office by their desk gets moved to the window, and then no one ever talks to them again. It's like a fate worse than death. Like, it's very conflict adverse. And in fact, we need to be empowered to grapple with disagreement and with difference in a way that respects others. And that's what my work comes down to. My book is a humanistic manifesto. It extols the gift of being human in ourselves and in others. And that's what I think we are missing right now. We are insufficiently appreciating the beauty, the dignity, the complexity of the human person. And that is the bedrock of democracy. That is also, if you're a student of history like I am, that is the bedrock of a renaissance, high view of human capability and potential. And that's what I'm working towards, renewing at all levels of our public life, from our state house to our classrooms right now.
7: Agenda, do you think the internet, I look at the internet and as a double-edged sword, it has been some of the easiest ways for us to share information in places, you know, whether you're on the top of Mount Everest or Mount McKinley, you can communicate with the rest of the world and have access to more information. But at the same time, though, it can also be almost like a Gary Toxic Avenger type sewer.
8: Right. It's so true. I call it, this metaphor in my book I use is cultivating your digital garden, that all we can control is ourselves, you know, our online platform. And for you, that's Indie Politics. For me, that's Civic Renaissance, my newsletter publication, and global intellectual community dedicated to beauty, goodness, and truth, and reviving the wisdom of the past to help us lead better lives. That's all I can control. It's about 50,000 people across the globe, which is a drop in the bucket when you consider the billions of internet users in our world right now. And yet, I double down and I cultivate those people who show up, who are hungry for a better way. And that's all I can do. And that's all any of us can do. We can't control others, but we can control ourselves. And actually, we have way more power to be a part of the solution than we realize.
7: And sometimes you just, because I have a hard time doing this myself, is just letting people say stupid stuff. Because I have a bad habit of like, oh, no, no, no, no, no, no, no, of responding to everything. So for me,
8: Everything warrants response. Exactly. It's so true. It is so. And actually, you know, I realized this, the people who are yelling online about this happening, like, that they think that they're being powerful doing that, but they're on the sidelines criticizing when people are actually in the weeds building and doing something. They're not powerful. That is like weakness. You know, they're yelling online because that's all they can do. And but actually, the powerful thing is to ignore that, let it fuel us. You know, reframe it to say this is going to motivate me, and then double down and get to work with renewed vigor and commitment, which is exactly what we did.
7: Alexis Hudson, our guest on the program today, she's the author of The Soul of Civility. It's a book about just being civil towards each other, that we can disagree without necessarily being disagreeable. Alexis, I'm going to let you in a little secret, all you and the audience as well. I use a lot of AI in my law practice, in my writing, the whole nine yards, because it's a tool, and I'd be nuts not to use it, increase my productivity. But I've also used AI and sometimes argue with people on social media, like, know what, this person is not worth my brain cells. AI, just give me something to shut them up. Bam. And
8: also, Abdul, like, don't forget to use the block liberally. I'm sure you do. I know you do. But not everyone is worth engaging with. This is different if you're like a public leader. You probably can't block, you know, members of your community. But I think, you know, we shouldn't tolerate abusiveness. We shouldn't. And, you know, I used to joke, Abdul, like, my book came out 3 years ago. And sometimes I'd be like, why aren't more people like interested in this work? Like, sometimes I wished that at some of my talks, I'd get protested. I kind of felt like Ben Carson in that presidential debate several years ago, that primary debate. The rules of this particular debate, Abdul, you'll probably remember this, were that you could only speak if someone attacked you. Yes. And so, you know, Marco Rubio was getting attacked. Everyone was getting attacked. And finally, Ben Carson, bless him, got like no airtime. And finally, he just shouts out, can someone please attack me? You know, so he could have some airtime. And sometimes I felt that way. And the good news is that, you know, I don't get a lot of like hate, but I am getting some heat right now. You know, for example, with this, what we did this past weekend here in Indianapolis, last weekend, I led a retreat for public leaders in Colorado Springs in the Pikes Peak region, 25 elected officials and public leaders. And I received some hate mail from members of that community. A community there called Palmer Lake, small town, 1,100 adults, has been torn apart over a Buc-ee's, a proposed mega gas station being built in this tiny little mountain town. And it has destroyed this sweet town. And so I had people emailing me being like, are you in the pocket of big Buc-ee's? Who's paying for you? You know, like just like totally maligning me and maligning my intent and saying you're being used. And I just, you know, in some cases, Abdul, like it's a small enough community that I actually did pick up the phone and call one of those people. I said, hey, like, let me gift you a copy of this book. And I'd love to invite you to an in-person, you know, to this in-person event that we're hosting. Like that to me, that did seem worth it. And yet that was a circumstance unique. That's not for everyone. That's not for all situations. Civility doesn't is not a guarantee of like perfect tranquility and harmony and peace and success and joy. This is not, you know, prosperity gospel stuff. Like, you do the right thing and you're going to get rewarded. Like, this is hard work, Abdul, to respect the humanity and dignity of others day in, day out. That is demanding. It is hard. It's going to be messy. It's going to be imperfect. And yet, it's worth it. It's its own reward. It supports democracy. And also, we get to sleep. We get to sleep well at night because our conscience are clean. Like, we're doing the right thing. We're showing up, we're doing the work, and we can only control ourselves. It's all we can do.
6: 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And that will do it for this edition of Indiana Issues. 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I'm Abdul Hakim Shabazz. 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
9: 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So what can you expect to hear on the Rockin' Rhythm Review? Rough-hewn rockabilly, bawdy back alley blues, jet-propelled jazz, atomic rock and roll, and primordial rhythm and blues. From that seminal score of years, 1945 to 1965, the epoch known as Rock and Rhythm.
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11: WITT Zionsville, Indianapolis now presents the recording of the latest public meeting of the Zionsville Town Council. The council's public meetings are held on the first and third Mondays of each month at the Zionsville Town Hall in the Town Council Chambers located at 1100 West Oak Street. The Town Council is composed of 7 council members and serves as the legislative body for the town of Zionsville. Hears requests for ordinances, resolutions, and other appropriate city business. Public speaking at the meetings is limited to addressing only those issues on the current agenda. Now, here is the latest Town Council meeting.
12: Good morning. I will now call to order the Monday, June 15, 2026 Town Council meeting. If you would please stand and join me for the Pledge of Allegiance.
13: I pledge allegiance to the flag of the United States of America and to the Republic for which it stands, one nation, under God, indivisible, with liberty and justice for all.
12: All right, first item on the agenda is the approval of the consent agenda items. Are there any questions from councilors? Otherwise, I would entertain a motion.
14: Move to approve.
12: I got a first from Vice President Burke.
15: Second.
12: A second from Councilor McElderry. All those in favor signify by saying aye.
16: Aye.
12: Aye. Those opposed, same sign. Motion passes 7 in favor, 0 opposed. Up next is a request to speak on agenda item. Amy, do we have any requests to speak?
17: No, we do not.
12: All right, then we will move on to the Zionsville Pathways Committee presentation, and we have Councilor Melton and members from the Pathway Committee. And Brad Gressel.
18: Yeah, good morning, council members. Brad Gressel here to present our yearly presentation of our Pathways Committee progress and some of our kind of recommendations to consider going forward. So if we could jump on in, next slide. I think it's always helpful for those who don't know about us or hear about us, what is the Pathways Committee? So we are an advisory committee that recommends pathway connections, improvements and policies that benefit our town's Pathways Network. So there's 7 members of us, including one town council member, Craig Melton. We have 2 new members this year, Ian Stewart and Jeff Hakima. And we also have DPW representatives that attend all of our meetings, which I mentioned because that has been extremely helpful as we stay better aligned on current projects and town priorities. So, high-level recap, this is not an exhaustive list, but some kind of highlight wins to celebrate. We have up on 300, you can probably see the progress. That's 146th Street from Opelousas over to the Carmel Line trail going in right now, so that's a great connection. We also recently had the completion of 116th Street from Michigan Road and then over to Carmel as well. And then the Oak Street, a number of sections heading westward have been completed, so we have even more progress on that that corridor. Another location to kind of mention upcoming, and this was our committee's number one priority over the last couple years, is the Michigan Road from Willow Road up to Opelousas. And that has, I will say, we have both NDOT and homeowner agreements in place, and that is receiving some TIF funding from that project. So we're encouraged to see that likely begin construction even this summer, but we just want to keep that on the town's radar so that full corridor can be completed while we have that momentum in place. So not done, but it will not be on a couple of those specific recommendations here in a minute. I will also note that another highlight was this year we engaged with the consulting kind of planning urban design firm Health by Design. They are the state of Indiana's designated administer of the Safe Route to Street program, which is the round of grant programs. We did not officially apply for the grant, but we did receive a free consulting audit that was performed in February. And Safe Routes to School is basically students walking and biking to and from schools. They have both education programs and look at kind of improvements infrastructure-wise. So we did a study in February where we walked basically the three neighborhoods were Pleasant View Elementary, Zionsville Middle School, Zionsville High School, being concentrated close together. I will say that if you go to the next slide, we were supposed to have Taylor Feinstein, who is the director of Healthy Communities. He was scheduled to be here this morning to give a brief overview of that. He had a family emergency and is not able to attend. So I am ill-prepared to go over his full brief presentation, but we did walk the corridor. I'll make sure everyone has that full report that they can go through. But there were a handful of recommendations that were made to look at both short-term, long-term. Some are kind of temporary, some are longer-term infrastructure. And there are two that I'll mention here at the end. But it's they did a really great job. We had our committee, DPW members, representatives from the Zionsville schools, and a number of neighborhoods that walked on-site and kind of did a walking audit of that experience. What is it like going in and out, and where those you know, kind of areas to look at further are. So going from there, we're going to have four kind of our recommendations to consider as we move forward, and then a couple safety concerns. I'll also note our committee has this 7-point criteria that we've developed that helps us kind of look at evaluating locations. So they're, you know, not just whatever we like. So it looks at things like filling in gap networks, improving access to key areas of town, serving more residents than a few, safety, things like that. So jumping into our first recommendation, this is, and I will note that this is in kind of priority of our recommendation order. This is Oak Street, so this is not too far from here where the Big Four Rail Trail travels underneath. The recommendation is to add a direct access point to the trail right off of Oak Street. This is a visual, just not exactly what it would look like, but to show kind of where that location would be, preferably on the north and south side. Yeah, we can get onto the trail kind of here by town and further into the neighborhood, but if you've been up on like Mulberry Street, where we have more of a direct and not only access but view down into the trail, right now this corridor you can't really tell that there is a trail running underneath it. This is Parks-owned land, the rail trail is, so this would have to be a Parks-led initiative, but it does align really strongly with their goal to get more people out and using that trail. So moving on to number two, this is Templin Road, and this is a relatively short missing segment that would connect the existing pathway pieces. It's 1,400 feet in that red area shown, and that would improve the east-west access between Willow Road and Michigan Road and the neighborhoods in that area. Recommendation three is over at Ottinger Drive, and this is right at Royal Run, so it's the road that runs just behind the Lowe's out there. There's a really short segment right in front of their central entrance off Ottinger. It's only 300 feet. The path that's in yellow dotted line, that's already in place. And so as you're heading eastward, that trail just kind of feeds right out into the road. And so 300 feet would be needed to complete that. And that neighborhood has expressed willingness to kind of take their entrance sign out if something like that was put in. And then our fourth recommendation is the up off Pleasant View Road. This is north of the elementary school. Smith Meadows would be on the west here that has their path going down to, like, and I wish that presentation was given because this would kind of show some of the travel points and what that experience is like. On the east side, the Cedar Bend subdivision has 650 feet that would be needed to complete a connection, not only further south, but to that newer crosswalk that was added just a few years back. So you'll see that these are not relatively long runs, but we think a pretty large impact that would be made with these. So moving on from that, those are the recommendations. These are the safety ones, and these, I'll also note, these were going to be shown as what were coming out of the Health by Design recommendation. This is the first one, that's Mulberry Street and Ford Road roundabout. So in the short term, it was looked at for adding rumble strips or some type of similar roadway alert treatment as you enter those to kind of alert drivers that they're approaching a roundabout, signal to look around. That's more of a short-term recommendation to help in this area. Longer term, we do know that this location has some infrastructure constraints, including drainage and the fact that it goes over the rail trail. So the footprint, we have so much we can do with it. But if this location was considered for longer or more substantial improvements or reconstruction, we would just recommend that things like raised crosswalks, tables be put explored to be put in there. Those would make a huge impact. And then finally, this last recommendation is up off of Pleasant View Road. This is the western side. So I know there's a lot on this slide, but that central image kind of highlights the three neighborhoods of Spring Knoll, Smith Meadows, and their entrances. The path will be off of the road, and then as it approaches their entrance, just kind of feeds right out and shares the path with the cars. There was a plan to paint some of these intersections that we believe is not going forward at this time, but paint also doesn't physically kind of keep the users separated. So this recommendation would to be look, if you go to the next slide, would be to look at these three locations and explore some surface mount safety improvements that would add that kind of physical separation for pedestrians and cyclists, and would not, I would note, require like a major roadway reconstruction. It would still allow drainage to kind of function as it's intended. This is, again, just a visual to convey. Health by Design has some more ideas in their presentation, but these would be like those concrete curb elements that can be used to sort of create a little extension of that area, create a little respite for people on foot or on a bike. Kind of tightens that turning radius going in and out of the neighborhood, but it would allow the town to kind of test this out, see how it's, you know, maybe do it for the school season, see how that is being used, if it's bringing those safety improvements, and then from there, explore if it's more of a longer term thing. This, I will also note, both you'll see here, Spring Knoll and Smith Meadows HOAs have expressed interest in exploring something like this if the town was open to it. So I think that, again, these are elements that would be not a large infrastructure project, are being used around not just in our neighboring communities in Indianapolis. These are elements that we could learn from other communities. So with that, thank you again for letting us present. The recommendations, I think, kind of roll into, I know budgets are tight and all of that, but we did realign kind of when we present in the year to hopefully kind of realign with budget. So these things are top in mind as you guys are considering these. So with that, if you guys have any questions, happy to answer it, but thanks again.
12: Thanks, Brad. Anyone have any questions for Mr. Gressel?
15: No questions, Brad, but just great work. Appreciate what you guys do all the time, and it's
16: They're really good recommendations.
17: Got a couple comments just to add on to this, and I just want to thank the committee for showing up, always being passionate, bringing your experiences, and always having the desire to continue to improve our pathway system. Brad, thank you for the presentation again, and you know, coming up, you know, we are coming up to the budget season, and I will be asking for funding. I'm going to get with Lance and kind of understand where we're at on some of these projects, and hopefully we can slide these into the budget for the 2027 year and try and figure out how to get these into the budget. But I do want to just say thank you again, and we recognize that funding challenges are going to be coming in the future as well. So, you know, we fully, as our Pathways Committee, are committed. We know that police and fire are our priority, as well as DPW, trying to make sure our roads are safe. And we are passionate about Pathways here in Zionsville and the connectivity that they bring. And I'm really excited to look at these, and hopefully we can close the gaps on some of these pathways. So thank you, Brad.
18: Yep, thank you.
19: Brad, would you do me a favor and email that to Amy Lacey? I noticed it was a little bit different than the one that was included in our packet.
18: Yeah, I don't think the newest... You're talking about the presentation.
19: Yeah,
18: but yeah, I'm going to do that, and also the Full Health by Design. I want you guys to...
19: Yeah, that'd be great. You thank know. You.
18: Yeah.
19: Thank you. Yeah, certainly appreciate the efforts of this group, and we hear time and time again that connectivity is so important in town. And, you know, I think moving this up to... earlier in the year, mid-year presentation is better than getting it in October, November, December after everything's been passed. So certainly appreciate all of your guys' efforts, and thanks for the presentation. Up next on the agenda is first item of old business, which is a consideration of an ordinance amending the town of Zionsville zoning ordinance petition 2025-75-Z, Pulte Smith, Montsori, Bradbury. This is ordinance 2026-12. This was continued from the last meeting, and I will make a motion to continue this to the July 6th meeting.
20: Second.
19: I got a second from Councilor McElderry. All those in favor signify by saying aye.
21: Aye.
19: Aye. Those opposed, same sign. Motion passes 7 in favor, 0 opposed. First item for new business is a consideration of a resolution regarding the appropriation of additional funds. This is for Ready 2.0, Resolution 2026-18. We have Lance Lance, Director of Department of Public Works, and Deputy Mayor Justin Hage here this morning.

0: Yes, good morning. As you recall, the Ready 2.0 grant program provided the town with $4 million to make certain road improvements to the downtown area. I understand that there's been conversations and the council is not yet ready to entertain the traffic code changes that would support the northern portion of this project. So the appropriation of this $4 million will allow the mayor and staff and consultants to advance the southern or the roundabout portion and make those improvements that the community has been talking about. So I'm happy to answer any questions you may have. And Justin said he's here to back me up, so I will stand behind him too.
1: That's good. Any questions from councilors?
2: I have a question. That was some of my pushback, was that I was under the impression that the Oak and First intersection was going to come after the roundabout. So I do appreciate what you just said, but I want to make sure that that's clear, because I think in here, when I got the letter, it said that the $4 million would be free to use in the project. So do we need that written, that it's only the southern portion, or?
1: So the resolution that was passed in November of 2025 was for the completion of the project that this council approved, with the inclusion of Exhibit A, which would include potential for a traffic light. But because we are not including the one-way on First and Second, then you can essentially go from the traffic light south to the roundabout. Am I interpreting that correct?
0: Yes, I believe so. Yes.
1: Yeah. So, and obviously, it's reimbursable grant. So, if we go outside of the parameters of what was approved, then we would likely have difficulty getting reimbursed on those for those dollars. So, I think.
2: I mean, I'm ready for the project to put a shovel in the ground. So, I just had some concerns with too many roads going the same direction, with Elm and First, both going north. Our southbound traffic is just on the Brick Street. So I wanted to be able to have us, as a town, make final decisions once we've got other traffic parts in play. So I think that's fine with
0: Understood.
2: You. Thank you.
1: Any questions for councilors?
3: Yeah, the only question I have, Lance, would be when this was passed, there was a lot of discussion about pedestrian design and aesthetic as we come into that part of town. I don't know what part. There was a survey. There was a number of meetings around Main Street Momentum. There was a website. I just don't know. Before we put shovels in the ground, are we going to get to see what's been decided about the entrance aesthetic and changes to all of that roundabout besides just the traffic flow, which I felt like was driving the engineering study?
0: Well, certainly any pedestrian accommodations that we can introduce into the

0: really refine the project and figure out where exactly those pedestrian facilities will be. I think we're going to make every effort to include the most robust possible in terms of raised crosswalks and other types of things that make this a safe way for both vehicles and pedestrians and cyclists to get through this key part of town.
1: Will there be like a final, like this is the design that will be developed? I mean, I know I've seen different illustrations and plans, but is there a vote? Is there something that will be brought to us to say this is the final design that we've all agreed upon? I feel like it's out there, but I don't know what's final.
0: I don't know if there necessarily should be a vote per se on a specific design, but I think as we get a little bit closer, yes, there will be more concrete plans and designs that as it relates to aesthetics and pedestrian facilities.
1: Am I not even on?
2: They're shutting you off.
1: Yes. I guess that's a sign. Thanks, Justin.
2: Any other questions from councilors? Otherwise, I would entertain a motion.
3: Move to approve resolution 2026-18.
4: Second.
2: I got a first from Councilor Norris, a second from Councilor Sampson. All those in favor signify by saying aye.
4: Aye.
2: Aye. Those opposed, same sign. Motion passes 7 in favor, 0 opposed. Given no other items on the agenda, I will make a motion to adjourn.
3: Second.
2: A second from Vice President Burke. All those in favor signify by saying aye.
4: Aye.
2: Aye. Those opposed, same sign. Motion passes 7 in favor, 0 opposed. The next regular town council meeting is scheduled for Monday, July 6, 2026 at 7 p.m. in the Zionsville Town Hall Council Chambers. Final notice will be posted in compliance with the Indiana Open Door Law. Thank you.
5: 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WITT, Zionsville, Indianapolis. 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In the past, WITT has announced information about many of the local food sources located mainly in Marion, Boone, Hancock, and Hendricks County. 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

0: Well, here with us this morning is a man with a rather unusual hobby. I think you said your name was McGonagall, is that right?
1: That's right, I did.
0: Elwood B. Tiki McGonagall, and what is this hobby of yours that has been
1: well,
0: so...
1: Well, it's hardly a hobby anymore, Mr.
0: Elliot.
1: Elliot. It's my livelihood now.
0: You
1: I train... I'm sorry.
0: You devote your full time to this, then?
1: Yes. Well, it's a full-time job. I train butterflies, and I use a whip.
0: You train butterflies with a whip?
1: That's right.
0: Well,
1: I'd like to point out that I never have hit one, because if I hit a butterfly with a whip, I'd have an enemy for life.
0: In other words, it's somewhat like the lion tamer who goes into the cage with a chair and a blank cartridge pistol. You don't really intend to harm the animal, or do you call
1: it? I've never known a mean butterfly in my life.
0: How long have you been doing this, Tiki?
1: Well, it started off as a kid when I first noticed butterflies, and I thought that maybe I could help them by teaching them things, come and go, and eat at certain regular intervals, and to enjoy life a little more than flying around.
0: Well, I had always been under the impression that butterflies enjoyed themselves to the fullest without any help from humans.
1: Who is to say, you know? And I took it upon myself to instruct these little things, and it's worked out wonderfully for them and for me. I like them a lot.
0: You mean that the butterflies have changed in the last...
1: In the last 15, 20 years? Whereas, say, a butterfly born in 1911 could look forward to a year of life, now a butterfly born today can live 2 years, maybe.
0: Is that so?
1: That's right.
0: Any difference in size? Are they more robust?
1: They're bigger now. They're stronger butterflies than they used to be. And they're healthier generally, I think.
0: You told me just before we went on the air, too, that you thought they were taller now than they used to be.
1: Oh, yes, you're a good deal taller.
0: Well, what is all this
1: stronger? They withstand winds a lot better than they used to. They used to flop around in it.
0: Mm. What's all this going to lead to, Tiki? By that I mean, what do you plan to do after training as many butterflies as possible for you?
1: Well, there's nothing much to do with them. Except start over with a new class. I'm starting a new class now. I bring in a new crowd.
0: I see. Well, thanks very much for coming up here with
1: you. You might notice that I ride around in a Roman chariot pulled by 12 of the most beautiful butterflies you've
0: ever
1: seen.
0: That's right, he does, ladies and gentlemen. And right now he's taking his net and going out through the huge studio doors here at...
1: Bye, everybody.
0: ...in a chariot drawn by 14 beautiful butterflies. Thank you very much.
1: You're entirely welcome. Goodbye, everybody. Miniature.

Interesting set there. Started with the actually the alter ego of Joe Stafford. I don't know if you remember Joe Stafford. Had a lot of recordings back in the 50s and 60s. Some hits. But I guess somewhere along the line, she would go to parties with her husband, Paul Weston, and they would perform as Darlene and Jonathan Edwards. And she was kind of the precursor to Mrs. Miller, if you remember her. So wonderful stuff there. Be My Little Baby Bumblebee with the male choir chorus. That's wonderful. Maybe someday here in the next few weeks or so, we'll be featuring some of the real music of Joe Stafford. Catch up some on some of her CDs, Joe Stafford. Bob and Ray did the interview with the Butterfly Trainer. Never knew one existed, but hey, can't doubt the team of Bob and Ray. And then a lady singer by the name of goes to the name of the Lunch Money is her name. Well, that's what she's calling herself. And the album's called Silly Reflection. And a song called Miniature Things. So I figured, well, we got the Bumblebee, we got the Butterfly. About time to bring in kind of a coverall with Miniature Things. Yeah. Okay. I'm Jim Walsh, and this is Open Air from the studio near the banks of the Wapahani.

with some of the murderers that I meet. I even like them too. Sometimes. Michael. And even Spectre. Not for what they did. Certainly not for that. But for that part of them which is intelligent. Or funny. Or just nice.

Yeah, that's a group called East Mountain South. East Mountain South. And a song called Ghost. Before that, we heard from another group called PVP and a track called Check It Out. And then a Belgian composer, musician, and ex-broadcaster, if I'm not mistaken, Wim Mertens, from his album Jardin Clos. We heard Hedgehog's Skin. To complete our set, let's listen to some David Land's Behind the Waterfall. I'm Jim Walsh, and this is Open Air, celebrating the diversity of musical genre over the wireless.

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1: 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An interesting look at music from our past in a psychedelic fashion. At 9 o'clock, John Raybould's Crossroads of Americana. 3 hours of roots music with branches of genres that lead to Americana. 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
2: The Beatles recorded over 100 songs in their short 7-year career, and hardly any of those songs sounded similar. We're celebrating the Beatles this week as some of the most important composers and performers of the 20th century. Here's one of their songs.

This Thursday, June 25th, is Global Beatles Day, the 69th anniversary of the first world global satellite broadcast of the Beatles, performing live to an audience estimated at over 400 million people in 26 countries. The song was a new one, written by John Lennon, called All You Need Is Love, which later became a number one hit in the U.S. and Britain. To celebrate here at WIT, we will be airing a 5-plus-hour-long special called Beatles for Soul, produced by our own Eric Lukin. We will be exploring many musical connections made between Beatles songs performed by artists from the realm of soul, pop, rhythm, blues, and jazz. Beatles for Soul begins at 1 p.m. this Thursday, so set a reminder to tune in all afternoon as we celebrate Global Beatles Day here on

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sit here in this hotel, and tonight I'm just too drunk to pray. She said that she'd always love me, but that she might not always stay. Have a seat, have a seat, and we can look at the world through this window on 23rd Street. Came a long way to see her one more time. There was a subway to take me uptown. There was an address she gave me last Christmas, where she said she could always be found. I listened as she said she loved me. I'll always remember that sound. Have a seat, have a seat, and we can look at the world through this window on 23rd Street. If you look closely down to the sidewalk, you can see yourself as a ghost. We would walk round the block with no reason to talk. Back then, we were younger than most. It's a love that you never will see. Hey, buddy, I don't mean to boast. Have a seat. Have a seat. And we can look at the world through this window on 23rd.

bring their own quiet end. And my story's not one hard to tell, and I just wanna tell it again. She said that she'd always love me. All I need is to find her again. Have a seat. Have a seat. And we can look at the world through this window on 23rd.

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0: Here is Fisher's summer concert information from WITT. 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Overflow accessible parking is located in the Fisher's Police Department parking garage at 4 Municipal Drive. All weather and safety alerts will be communicated on Facebook and Instagram by following at NPDAMP. That's Fisher's summer concerts information from WITT.
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And then we'll dance around the room a while.

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Archie Peyton Samuel was an innocent boy. It's a sad day when murder is committed in the name of justice. This act tries the forbearance of good Christian men. We commend this child's body to the ground. His soul belongs to the Lord.

0: Community Wish Wall for Whitestown and Zionsville, June 1st through July 15th, 2026. As our nation approaches its 250th birthday this year, everyone is invited to reflect on the future we want to build together. 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
2: 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We're celebrating the Beatles this week as some of the most important composers and performers of the 20th century. 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
1: Hi, this is Kristen Dreyer Kramer, host of Real Discovery. 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

This Thursday, June 25th, is Global Beatles Day, the 69th anniversary of the first world global satellite broadcast of the Beatles, performing live to an audience estimated at over 400 million people in 26 countries. The song was a new one, written by John Lennon, called All You Need Is Love, which later became a number one hit in the U.S. and Britain. To celebrate here at WIT, we will be airing a 5-plus-hour-long special called Beatles for Soul, produced by our own Eric Lukin. We will be exploring many musical connections made between Beatles songs performed by artists from the realm of soul, pop, rhythm, blues, and jazz. Beatles for Soul begins at 1 p.m. this Thursday, so set a reminder to tune in all afternoon as we celebrate Global Beatles Day here on

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0: 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The event runs from 6 p.m. to 10 p.m. Gates open at 5 p.m. There will be a special area for the kids. 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More information and ticket purchase information is at ZionsvilleChamber.org. Click on Street Dance. The Zionsville Chamber of Commerce is a 501c3 organization, and a portion of the ticket purchase may be tax deductible. This has been a family-friendly Zionsville event update from WITT.
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Come a tie, a yippa, come a tie, a, come a tie, a yippa, yippa. Last time I saw him, he was going across a level, kicking up his heels.

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2: 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We're celebrating the Beatles this week as some of the most important composers and performers of the 20th century. Here's one of their songs.

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1: Who's there?
3: Vera.
1: Vera who?
3: Vera, you old bat. 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
1: Who's there?
3: Hugh.
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0: Toby or not to be, that is the question.
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1: Who's there?
0: Horace.
1: Horace who?
0: Horace. And there they go. It's Toupee going on ahead. Long underwear has fallen down behind, and toothpaste is being squeezed out on the rail.
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0: Here are a few of the Whitestown Branch Hussey Mayfield Memorial Library events from June 16th to the 22nd from WITT. The library will be closed Friday, June 19th for Juneteenth and Saturday, June 24th for Father's Day. Makers Studio 3D Printing and Design Club Advanced Challenges, Tuesday, June 16th, 6 to 7:45 p.m. Meet on the third Tuesday of each month to learn how to use a 3D printer and design projects using Fusion 360 software, which is free to download to your computer for personal use. Club members share projects, tips, and ideas at each meeting. Meet in the Whitestown Branch Community Room for adults 18 and over and teens 13 to 18 years of age. Registration is required, and there are 9 seats available. Note that the Wednesday, June 17th Fellowship of the Reeds is canceled for that date. The HMMPL Board of Trustees regular meeting, Thursday, June 18th, 6:30 to 8 p.m. This is a regular monthly meeting of the Library's Board of Trustees and is a public meeting. All are welcome to attend, and it's in the Whitestown Branch Community Room. Introduction to Archaeology with the Archaeological Research Institute, Saturday, June 20th, 2 to 3 p.m. Archaeology is much more than the study of the past. It is a vital tool for protecting cultural resources that shape our shared story. The Archaeological Research Institute brings the science of archaeology to life while highlighting the importance of preserving at-risk archaeological sites. Meet in the Whitestown Branch Community Room. This is for all ages. There are 43 seats available. And finally, Sun Teen Printing, Monday, June 22nd, 1 to 2 p.m. Using a coated surface exposed to ultraviolet light, create a sun print using cyanotype paper using an assortment of objects and sunlight. Feel free to bring any small, interesting objects you'd like to feature in your prints. It's in the Whitestown Branch Children's Patio, and it is for teens 13 to 18 years old. Registration is required, and there are 8 seats available. A complete list of Hussey Mayfield Memorial Library events can be found at hmmpl.org. Select events at the bottom of the page. These are just a few of the Whitestown Branch Hussey Mayfield Memorial Library events from June 16th to the 22nd from WITT.
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This Thursday, June 25th, is Global Beatles Day, the 69th anniversary of the first world global satellite broadcast of the Beatles, performing live to an audience estimated at over 400 million people in 26 countries. The song was a new one, written by John Lennon, called All You Need Is Love, which later became a number one hit in the U.S. and Britain. To celebrate here at WIT, we will be airing a 5-plus-hour-long special called Beatles for Soul, produced by our own Eric Lukin. We will be exploring many musical connections made between Beatles songs performed by artists from the realm of soul, pop, rhythm, blues, and jazz. Beatles for Soul begins at 1 p.m. this Thursday, so set a reminder to tune in all afternoon as we celebrate Global Beatles Day here

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1: dream?
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1: I wish I knew.
0: Your eyes are like starlight now. I'll take your hat, your hair looks so
1: out.
0: Mind if I move in closer?
1: Say that I
0: what's the sense of hurting my pride?

0: Here are a few of the Zionsville Hussey Mayfield Main Branch Memorial Library events from June 16th to the 22nd from WITT. The library will be closed June 19th for Juneteenth and Sunday, June 21st for Father's Day. 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Meet in the Zionsville Branch Nature Center. 6th, 7th, and 8th grade book club, Thursday, June 18th, 4:30 to 5:30 p.m. If you will be in the 6th, 7th, or 8th grade for the 2026-2027 school year, this is for you. If you enjoy reading, come and join this book club. This month, read The Crossover by Kwame Alexander. This book is available at the second floor reference desk. 14-year-old twin basketball stars Joss and Jordan wrestle with highs and lows on and off the court as their father ignores his declining health. Meet in the Zionsville Branch Conversation Corner. Registration is required and there are 6 seats available. Medicare Bingo Saturday, June 20th, 2 to 3 p.m. If you are on Medicare, or will soon be, or know someone who is, this is a great way to learn about the benefits and have some fun playing bingo and get answers to your Medicare questions. Trained State Health Insurance Assistance Program counselors will provide information about Medicare and more at this fun and interactive program. 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Registration is required, and there are 49 seats available. And finally, Nature Navigators Camp, Monday, June 22nd through Thursday, the 25th, from 9 to 12 p.m. Meet in the Laurie Hussey Room, and this is for school ages 6 to 12 years old. A complete list of Hussey Mayfield Memorial Library events can be found at hmmpl.org. 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And these have been just a few of the Zionsville Main Branch events from the Hussey Mayfield Memorial Library from June 16th to the 22nd from WITT.
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2: 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We're celebrating the Beatles this week as some of the most important composers and performers of the 20th century. 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
2: 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We're celebrating the Beatles this week as some of the most important composers and performers of the 20th century. Here's one of their songs.

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6: 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For the next 28 minutes, stay tuned to Indiana's only educational, self-indulgent radio program, showcasing the music from 1945 to 1965. I'm not an accredited musicologist, nor hold an advanced degree in music history, but possess a felinistic curiosity and an enthusiasm for the music popular back when my parents came home from school to watch.
7: Felix the cat, the wonderful, wonderful cat. Whenever he gets in a fix, he reaches into his bag of tricks. Felix the cat, the wonderful, wonderful cat. You laugh so much your sides will ache, your heart will go pit-a-pat. Watching Felix

0: They've been man's second best friend for a millennia, primarily due to a mutualistic relationship they developed with man in return for their innate ability to dispense with rodents. But culturally, they've had some ups and downs. Considered sacred in ancient Egypt and good luck in Japan, they were persecuted in the Middle Ages and even today associated with witchcraft. But for all their ups and downs, they've always landed on their feet. By the 1920s, a burgeoning jazz culture extolled their meows and pajamas as flattering slang, even extending it to one another, likely in association with Hepsters' nocturnal doings, aloof demeanor, and sleek looks. And in the throes of the rock and rhythm era some years later, that slang remained ubiquitous and just as hep. On the Rock and Rhythm Review, get ready for a sonic flogging with a cat of nine tails as you spend one of your nine lives listening to what these nine cats have to play. Gene Vincent and his Blue Caps, Lou Williams, Wade Ray, Roy Hall, Joel Montgomery, The Romancers, Wonderboy Travis, Dave Bartholomew, and The Shapes.
1: We must call upon the one Klondike cop who always gets his mouth. Klondike Cat.
0: Wonderboy Travis Phillips was one of the great Texas six-string aces that slipped through the cracks. Sadly, having but one single released in his short life, it was the stuff molding in J.D. Miller's catacombs in Crowley, Louisiana, that should have catapulted Travis onto the charts. Cut in 1959 as a member of Zydeco master Clifton Chenier's band, Miller buried this Phillips tune until a comp LP decades later. But even today, Eyes Like a Cat is not available on CD.

The Romancers never got a whisker of a hit and would be all but forgotten had it not been for member Bobby Freeman's later solo success with Do You Wanna Dance and the novelty Do the Swim. The Romancers released only a trio of singles from which this 1955 Dutone cut was called House Cat.

0: control?
1: A cat just walked over my grave.
2: Lou Williams experimented with a blend of country music with a race beat he called Cat Music. In essence, rockabilly. Logically, this led to a tune titled Cat Talk, first cut at Jim Beck's Dallas Studios in 1954, then re-recorded two more times in 1955, before Imperial Records took interest and released Cat Talk and a Cat Nation of Williams singles. However, it didn't attract enough sales to keep Imperial interested, and by 1963, Lou lost his musical cathexis.

Just as Sanford Clark and Al Casey put Floyd Ramsey's Phoenix-based recording studio on the map, and before twang god Duane Eddy cut substantial hits there, Joe Montgomery prowled the studio in 1956 and cut this tune for the Tiny Abbott label before taking the catwalk to oblivion. Cool Cat.

Wade Ray was a cat that played a mean fiddle. Strange thing about his humorous 1953 track for RCA, whom promptly buried it in their vault, was the following year its author, Charlie Adams, finally got around to recording and releasing it on Columbia. Stranger yet, typically in rock and rhythm, the later release tends to have more rhythm infused, except in Ray's case, Cattin' Around.

0: Francis, the cat who could drive a car.
1: James Fay, a.k.a. Roy Hall, has been called a fantastist when it comes to his association with Elvis, Jerry Lee, and his hand in writing Whole Lotta Shaking, let alone his own relevance to rockabilly. But that said, he did scratch up some good tunes. I'm not sure he perused the Rock and Rhythm Catechism to see how a chubby middle-aged white guy could sustain rockabilly to teens. Either way, Hall cut three alley cats for Decca in 1956, but re-recorded this rougher version in 1958 for the Tiny Hi-Q label.

0: The Frog, public enemy number one, is now interested in the workings of science. Or could it be curiosity? Or another one of his schemes to get rid of Courageous Cat, his arch enemy?
1: Imperial Records A&R man Dave Bartholomew was an artist in his own right. A trumpet was his axe. But after the success of Fats Domino and other artists he developed, Dave found himself more in the role of songwriter-producer. However, Dave would pounce on an opportunity to record from time to time, which is how this jazzy 1954 number with Fats Domino catalyzed Cat Music.

0: You don't have to fight like cats and dogs over pink pussycat wine. It's the kind of a wine that makes you smile all the time. You know what I'm talking about. Pink pussycat wine.
1: They were the Swiss answer to the Beatles. No, but they were one of many Swiss beat bands following in the paw prints of the British beat bands popular at the time. Not much is remembered of the group, short of leader Pete Bruger and calling themselves the Tornadoes and the Blizzards before settling on the Shapes, complete with an extra E in the spelling. And this 1965 rockin' caterwaul for Columbia, Black Cat. Here I'm-

0: This is Matt Masters, and thanks for tuning into this installment of the Rock and Rhythm Review. My special thanks to Jim Walsh and my sorely missed feline, Arrow. 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
1: You must be indulgent of Dr. Verdigast's weakness. He is the unfortunate victim of one of the commoner phobias, but in an extreme form. He has an intense and all-consuming horror.
0: Gene Vincent and the Blue Caps' legacy is largely built upon their 1956 catalog. For their last session of that year, Vincent and the Caps cut a maniacal tune featuring the fleet-fingered genius of Cliff Gallup. But shortly after the session, things went catawampus as manager Tex Davis, Gallup, and most of the Blue Caps dispersed. Vincent went on recording, but his sound seemed to claw, and he never cut many songs like Catman again.

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1: Now, another exciting episode in the life of the most fantastic crime fighter the world has ever known. Well, 2 weeks after he was captured by the dreaded shtick, shipped to Chicago, lashed to a public fountain, disguised as a duck, stoned by fun-loving tourists, the winged warrior was finally rescued by a person with sharp eyes. And his hair was groovy, too. Meanwhile, back in the office of the police commissioner of Midland City.
2: Hello, commissioner's office.
3: Ms. Helfinger?
2: Yes.
3: Well, I'm finally back. How does it feel to hear my old, familiar voice again? How does it feel, Miss Helfinger? Huh? How?
2: Who's calling, please?
3: Miss Helfinger, it's me who's back.
2: You mean it is I who's back.
3: Oh, then you mean me was dreaming all of this? Miss Helfinger?
2: Winged warrior.
3: Boy, you'll never know what me's been through.
2: That's swell.
3: For 2 weeks now, I've been standing knee-deep in a public fountain.
2: Very nice.
3: No, it wasn't. I was beginning to feel like a
2: wet bird?
3: No, more like a damp duck. Yes, I am.
2: Commissioner.
3: Uh-huh.
2: I think the damp duck has returned.
3: Well, let's call the janitor and try and catch it this time.
2: Commissioner.
3: If that doesn't work, we'll move out.
2: Commissioner.
3: What?
2: The wonderful white-winged warrior has returned. Commissioner.
3: Huh?
2: I said the wonderful white-winged warrior has returned.
3: Why?
2: Because he was rescued by someone with sharp eyes.
3: How did the hair look?
2: Listen, Commissioner, the winged warrior is back. Now, do you have something you want me to tell him, or don't you?
3: Yes, give this reply to the winged warrior.
2: Go ahead.
3: Say to the winged warrior, okay.
2: That's your reply.
3: Would you read it back to me?
2: Hello, winged warrior.
3: Yes.
2: The commissioner said okay.
3: Now, he didn't have to say all that.
2: Well, he did.
3: Now, there's a real human being for you.
2: Is that all?
3: My old boss said okay.
2: Is that all?
3: You didn't leave anything out, huh?
2: No.
3: Miss Helfinger, one kind word deserves one kind act.
2: What did you have in mind?
3: Well, to celebrate my warm welcome back, you and the commissioner are invited to a little party tomorrow in my secret chicken cave.
2: Well, that's very nice of you.
3: Not at all. Make it 7:30 at my secret chicken cave.
2: By the way, where is your secret chicken cave?
3: What?
2: Where is your secret chicken cave? If you dare to say to me, do you think I'll tell you? I'll hang up.
3: I wasn't even going to say that.
2: I know that's what you were going to say.
3: No, honestly, I wasn't.
2: Oh, you were.
3: No,
2: yes,
3: I wasn't.
2: You were. I can tell you were.
1: Wow. So there's to be another blast at the secret chicken cave, is there? If you didn't hear of the last one, well, do you think I'd tell you? Be listening for another exciting episode in the life of the most fantastic crime fighter the world has ever known.

for this. It's a simple little sentimental song. And I certainly hope all you sentimental folks out there are going to enjoy it. Ready, fellas? Let's go.

There we've heard just 13 minutes. Hold on, folks. That's enough. 13 minutes and about 20 seconds of Orb from the album Orbis Terrarum and a track called Plateau. They tried to sneak in another cut there, but well, we can't give them much more time than 13 and a half minutes. That's doing pretty good right there, I'd say. Orb, the name of the group, O-R-B. And, of course, the unmistakable voice of Luciano Pavarotti got the set started. From the Verdi opera, Louisa Miller, and a piece of music called Quando la sera alla Placido. Yes, Luciano Pavarotti. I'm Jim Walsh, and this is Open Air, celebrating the diversity of musical genre over the wireless. Now, here's something you probably don't hear too often on Top 40 Radio. Siamese funeral music from the Nan Hong Suite for a double pifat ensemble, and this is performed by Fong Pong.

Richie Havens with George Harrison's My Sweet Lord. And, of course, the Siamese funeral music performed by Phong Nam. You're listening to Open Air from the studio near the banks of the Wapahani. I'm your guide, producer, and host, Jim Walsh.

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0: Here are a few of the Whitestown Branch Hussey Mayfield Memorial Library events from June 16th to the 22nd from WITT. The library will be closed Friday, June 19th for Juneteenth and Saturday, June 24th for Father's Day. Makers Studio 3D Printing and Design Club Advanced Challenges, Tuesday, June 16th, 6 to 7:45 p.m. Meet on the third Tuesday of each month to learn how to use a 3D printer and design projects using Fusion 360 software, which is free to download to your computer for personal use. 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Meet in the Whitestown Branch Community Room for adults 18 and over and teens 13 to 18 years of age. Registration is required, and there are 9 seats available. Note that the Wednesday, June 17th Fellowship of the Reeds is canceled for that date. The HMMPL Board of Trustees regular meeting, Thursday, June 18th, 6:30 to 8 p.m. This is a regular monthly meeting of the Library's Board of Trustees and is a public meeting. All are welcome to attend, and it's in the Whitestown Branch Community Room. Introduction to Archaeology with the Archaeological Research Institute, Saturday, June 20th, 2 to 3 p.m. Archaeology is much more than the study of the past. It is a vital tool for protecting cultural resources that shape our shared story. The Archaeological Research Institute brings the science of archaeology to life while highlighting the importance of preserving at-risk archaeological sites. Meet in the Whitestown Branch Community Room. This is for all ages. There are 43 seats available. And finally, Sun Teen Printing, Monday, June 22nd, 1 to 2 p.m. Using a coated surface exposed to ultraviolet light, create a sun print using cyanotype paper using an assortment of objects and sunlight. Feel free to bring any small, interesting objects you'd like to feature in your prints. It's in the Whitestown Branch Children's Patio, and it is for teens 13 to 18 years old. 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A complete list of Hussey Mayfield Memorial Library events can be found at hmmpl.org. 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These are just a few of the Whitestown Branch Hussey Mayfield Memorial Library events from June 16th to the 22nd from WITT.
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This Thursday, June 25th, is Global Beatles Day, the 69th anniversary of the first world global satellite broadcast of the Beatles, performing live to an audience estimated at over 400 million people in 26 countries. The song was a new one, written by John Lennon, called All You Need Is Love, which later became a number one hit in the U.S. and Britain. To celebrate here at WIT, we will be airing a 5-plus-hour-long special called Beatles for Soul, produced by our own Eric Lukin. We will be exploring many musical connections made between Beatles songs performed by artists from the realm of soul, pop, rhythm, blues, and jazz. Beatles for Soul begins at 1 p.m. this Thursday, so set a reminder to tune in all afternoon as we celebrate Global Beatles Day here on

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But I wanna know for sure. 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

This Thursday, June 25th, is Global Beatles Day, the 69th anniversary of the first world global satellite broadcast of the Beatles, performing live to an audience estimated at over 400 million people in 26 countries. The song was a new one, written by John Lennon, called All You Need Is Love, which later became a number one hit in the U.S. and Britain. To celebrate here at WIT, we will be airing a 5-plus-hour-long special called Beatles for Soul, produced by our own Eric Lukin. We will be exploring many musical connections made between Beatles songs performed by artists from the realm of soul, pop, rhythm, blues, and jazz. Beatles for Soul begins at 1 p.m. this Thursday, so set a reminder to tune in all afternoon as we celebrate Global Beatles Day here on

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with hate. Heavens above, he's on a street called love. 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

0: Here are a few of the Zionsville Hussey Mayfield Main Branch Memorial Library events from June 16th to the 22nd from WITT. The library will be closed June 19th for Juneteenth and Sunday, June 21st for Father's Day. Art Adventures Camp Wednesday, June 17th, 9 to 1:30 p.m. This is a Zionsville Parks summer camp for ages 3 to 6. 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If you enjoy reading, come and join this book club. This month, read The Crossover by Kwame Alexander. This book is available at the second floor reference desk. 14-year-old twin basketball stars Joss and Jordan wrestle with highs and lows on and off the court as their father ignores his declining health. Meet in the Zionsville Branch Conversation Corner. Registration is required and there are 6 seats available. Medicare Bingo Saturday, June 20th, 2 to 3 p.m. If you are on Medicare, or will soon be, or know someone who is, this is a great way to learn about the benefits and have some fun playing bingo and get answers to your Medicare questions. Trained State Health Insurance Assistance Program counselors will provide information about Medicare and more at this fun and interactive program. 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And finally, Nature Navigators Camp, Monday, June 22nd through Thursday, the 25th, from 9 to 12 p.m. Meet in the Lori Hussey Room, and this is for school agers 6 to 12 years old. 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And these have been just a few of the Zionsville Main Branch events from the Hussey Mayfield Memorial Library from June 16th to the 22nd from WITT.
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This Thursday, June 25th, is Global Beatles Day, the 69th anniversary of the first world global satellite broadcast of the Beatles, performing live to an audience estimated at over 400 million people in 26 countries. The song was a new one, written by John Lennon, called All You Need Is Love, which later became a number one hit in the U.S. and Britain. To celebrate here at WIT, we will be airing a 5-plus-hour-long special called Beatles for Soul, produced by our own Eric Lukin. We will be exploring many musical connections made between Beatles songs performed by artists from the realm of soul, pop, rhythm, blues, and jazz. Beatles for Soul begins at 1 p.m. this Thursday, so set a reminder to tune in all afternoon as we celebrate Global Beatles Day here on

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0: Here is Fisher's summer concert information from WITT. 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All weather and safety alerts will be communicated on Facebook and Instagram by following at NPDAMP. That's Fisher's summer concerts information from WITT.
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0: You know, I'm so sick and tired of all you young ladies out there trying to tell me that I don't know how to love a woman. 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
2: The Beatles recorded over 100 songs in their short 7-year career, and hardly any of those songs sounded similar. We're celebrating the Beatles this week as some of the most important composers and performers of the 20th century. Here's one of their songs.

0: Oh, we blow chillin', judgment's coming. 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Well, I heard Zion
1: moan, but judgment's coming. I heard Zion moan. We blow chillin', judgment's coming.
0: Stop, let me tell you about the coming of the Savior.
1: We blow judgment's coming.
0: Oh, stop, let me tell you about the coming of the Savior.
1: We blow judgment's coming.
0: Well, God's going to up and speak to Gabriel. We blow
1: judgment's coming.
0: Say, Gabriel, look behind the altar.
1: We blow judgment's coming.
0: Well, after you look behind the altar,
1: we blow judgment's coming.
0: I want you to go down yonder and blow it.
1: We blow judgment's coming.
0: Well, Gabriel said, what shall I blow?
1: We blow judgment's coming.
0: I want you to get the trumpet and blow it.
1: We blow
0: judgment's coming. Then Gabriel say, how loud shall I blow it?
1: We blow judgment's
0: coming. Well, blow it till my people know it.
1: We blow judgment's coming.
0: Well, I hear Zion
1: moan, but judgment's coming. I heard Zion when he moan. We blow children, judgment's coming.
0: Gable seed, how loud shall I blow it?
1: We blow judgment's coming.
0: Well, blow it till my people know it.
1: We blow judgment's coming.
0: Well, blow your first blast soft and easy.
1: We blow judgment's coming.
0: For the wake up the children that are sleeping. Then blow one loud as a peal of thunder.
1: We blow judgment's coming.
0: To wake up the children going under.
1: We blow.

0: Judgment's coming, I heard Zion moan. 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Weep a little, children, judgment's coming.
1: Then raise your hand to me on high.
0: Weep a little, judgment's coming.
1: I'll knock the sun and the moon from the skies.
0: Weep a little, judgment's coming.
1: I'll step on the land, stand on the sea.
0: Weep a little, judgment's coming.
1: And declare that time no longer to be.
0: Weep a little, judgment's coming.
1: Then cut the moon and cover the moon.
0: Weep a little, judgment's coming.
1: Then cleave the wind, come on home.
0: Weep a little, judgment's coming.
1: With thy head Zion
0: moan, moan, judgment's coming. I heard Zion moan. Weep a little, children, judgment's coming.
1: Weep a little, children,
0: judgment's coming.
1: Judgment's coming.
0: Weep a little,
1: oh, weep a little, children,
0: judgment's coming.
1: Oh, weep a little, children,
0: judgment's coming.
1: There's a sign in the moon,
0: judgment's coming.
1: There's a sign in the stars,
0: judgment's coming.
1: There's a sign in the people,
0: judgment's coming.
1: There's a sign in the wind,
0: judgment's coming.
1: There's a sign in the element,
0: judgment's coming.
1: Oh, judgment's coming, weep a little.

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1: 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I get asked time to time, John, what exactly is Crossroads of Americana? Well, it's really hard to define, but it's often easier to define what it's not. What you will hear, Gram Parsons to Emmylou Harris, The Grateful Dead to Merle Haggard, Michael Nesmith to Loretta Lynn, Lynyrd Skynyrd to The Byrds, Tyler Childers to Jason Isbell. What you will not hear is anything on current modern top 40 country. 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Pretty much anything that I think fits, I'll play. 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

0: It even conquered you, my little Attila. 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
0: 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And no.

0: Community Wish Wall for Whitestown and Zionsville, June 1st through July 15th, 2026. As our nation approaches its 250th birthday this year, everyone is invited to reflect on the future we want to build together. Join the Hussey Mayfield Memorial Library and hundreds of other museums, libraries, and community organizations across the country in sharing your wish for our community and America on the Wish Wall. Part of a national project led by Made by Us. 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
2: 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We're celebrating the Beatles this week as some of the most important composers and performers of the 20th century. Here's one of their songs.

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0: This Thursday, June 25th, is Global Beatles Day, the 69th anniversary of the first world global satellite broadcast of the Beatles, performing live to an audience estimated at over 400 million people in 26 countries. The song was a new one, written by John Lennon, called All You Need Is Love, which later became a number one hit in the U.S. and Britain. To celebrate here at WIT, we will be airing a 5-plus-hour-long special called Beatles for Soul, produced by our own Eric Lukind. We will be exploring many musical connections made between Beatles songs performed by artists from the realm of soul, pop, rhythm and blues, and jazz. Beatles for Soul begins at 1 p.m. this Thursday, so set a reminder to tune in all afternoon as we celebrate Global Beatles Day here on WITT.
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